0: I conducted with Sullivan earlier today. So I hope you enjoy listening to it as much as I do. And without further ado, folks, listeners from everywhere, here is Sullivan Fortner. You're tuned in to WKCR New York and WKCR HD. 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My name is Emma, one of your jazz directors here at WKCR. It is currently Tuesday, August 25th in the afternoon, but I know when you're listening, it will be the evening. Now, I'm very, very excited to present a pre-recorded interview with Grammy Award-winning pianist, composer, bandleader, and one of today's leading musical visionaries, Sullivan Fortner. His new record, Leave That In There, will be coming out on Artwork Records this Friday, August 28th, featuring his trio, which includes bassist Tyrone Allen II and drummer Kayvon Gordon. Sullivan, welcome to WKCR. It is a pleasure to have you.
1: Hi, how you doing? It's a pleasure to be here. Thank you, Emma.
0: So tell us, just how are you coming at us today? Fill us in on what has been keeping you busy lately and what kind of musical headspace all of that has had you in. Are you coming at us from New York right now because you're frequently touring all over, whether it's with your trio or Cecile? Where are you coming at us from today?
1: I'm at my apartment right now in New York. I just been practicing. There's a bit of Rhapsody in Blue, trying to get that together for a performance I have in 2 months of it.
0: Fantastic.
1: So I've never played that before, so I'm really trying to figure out how to play the stuff. And I'm also in the middle of writing a string quartet. So I'm in between Gershwin and listening to a bunch of string quartets and writing down some ideas. So yeah, that's my musical headspace, at least for this week until I get back on the road next week.
0: Fantastic. A lot to keep you busy with an album coming out in a couple of days.
1: Yeah, album's going
0: So,
1: out Friday.
0: yeah, let's get into Leave That In There, which I first heard about. You announced it at the end of a show you did at Miller Theater at Columbia in March. I was in the audience for that, and we all got super excited upon hearing that you had a record coming out, even though it was all the way out in August. So, for the listeners who may not be familiar with the concept of the album, fill us in with an explanation of the title and the intention, and maybe how it contributes to a lineage of your records. What does Leave That In There mean?
1: Well, it initially started with the concept actually kind of came along with just a conversation, few conversation that I had with a few friends, particularly with Cecile McLaurin, Sal Vaughn, about and Fred Hirsch actually, about recording and building a catalog of music. You know what I mean? And I always find, you know, and at least in my case, the recording process to be a little bit daunting and a little bit scary. And even writing and composing music being something that's a little bit kind of hazy and something I'm not very comfortable with. I don't consider myself a composer at all.
0: All right.
1: You know, so that like, what do I do? And one of the things Cecile told me was to basically don't ever feel like you have to start from scratch. So that was the beginning of it. You know, it's like, okay, what does that mean? So, well, use the materials that you already have to create new things off of,
0: All
1: right?
0: right.
1: So I kind of went back and looked at some of my old notes and listened to old voicemails of me just doodling at a piano and just trying to create stuff. And I found materials in there that I could use. And I just started writing. You know what I mean? I used those to use tools that I already had in my person, in my possession. And that kind of graduated to, you know, other ideas of writing where I'll take like maybe two or three ideas from a song that I like, one or two songs that I like or that I have in my head, take two or three sections that I like and put them together to create a new song. You know what I mean? And then the idea of gumbo kind of came about. You know, because I'm from New Orleans, and the idea of having all of these scraps and all of these things, the dishes actually comes from the idea of taking things. So the root is okra, but I'd taken things that you already have in the cabinet, stuff that you already have in the refrigerator and stuff, and you put it in a pot and you're letting it boil and you just see what happens. You know what I mean? It turns out to be something really good. So what is that like with music? And I started thinking a lot about myself as a piano player and as a musician. And I said, as much as I try to be a minimalist, I'm actually a maximalist. I like to put a lot of things, and I have a lot of influences. And I try to put all of those influences in everything that I play. And rather than saying, trying to extract, always extracting, so always edit, take things out. So, well, part of the editing process is also putting things in. Mm. And then that kind of took me, I went on a whole journey with that whole idea of putting things in a pot and letting things stew and letting things boil and taking all the materials and all of your influences and all of your ideas and fusing it together to create something that sounds like you. That's a direct reflection of who you are and where you come from and you know, your mental state. And then my grandmother popped up, and a lot of grandmothers in the South popped up, you know, and the idea of, you know, that's something she used to tell me, baby, leave that in there. So I was like, oh, that's the name of the song. That's the name of the title. Leave that in there. That's the title of the album. And there it is.
0: Wow, fantastic. Thank you for that explanation. So you are certainly no stranger to the concept of the album. I believe this is your 9th studio album as a band leader. And your last record, Southern Nights, from 2025, won a Grammy. Congratulations on that.
1: Thank you.
0: And in anticipation of a new record coming out, what did that award and recognition and milestone mean to you? You know, it certainly lands your name in the media, but there are also a lot of musicians, I think particularly jazz musicians deep in the scene, who seem to resent sort of such a concept of a Grammy award. So how did you receive that?
1: Well, I'll say that I think this is probably my, Aria, Moments Preserved, Solo Game, Southern Nights, and this one. So this is the 5th one that's under my name.
0: Had
1: maybe a few others collaborating that just came
0: right.
1: along with
0: me. That or duo or something.
1: Yeah,
0: right.
1: Duo.
0: Okay.
1: Or something with Cecile, but this is my 5th.
0: All right.
1: As a leader, Sullivan Fortner. And I think with the Grammy from Southern Nights being, you know, for that happening, for me was kind of a shock. I wasn't even at the Grammys. I was in the bathroom on a cruise ship when I got the call. It said that you just won. I said, I won what? And I forgot the Grammys was happening. I tried to, you know, stuff like that kind of blot out my mind when I get nominated. I see who else. I was like, okay, well, Chick or John Patitucci or Yellow Jackets, one of them are going to get it. They're more established than Branford, you know, who's like a hero, you know. So I'm just like, there's no way that I'm going to get it at all. And when it happened, I was kind of frozen. So I called my mom. She's the first one I called. And then the guys that I recorded with, Peter Washington and Marcus. And I guess there was a certain kind of sense. There's definitely a sense of pride that I felt. You know, because this is the other Grammys that I won, this is the first one that was me.
0: Yeah.
1: And not in collaboration or in a duo format with an artist that was more established or well-known than me, you know. So it was kind of just me, so it was an honor, but I also kind of felt a little bit of a pressure, a little bit of a responsibility in a way. And that kind of lasted for like a few seconds, you know, just that whole thing of like, now the next album has got to be something epic, and this has got to be. And then I was like, you know what? No, I didn't win the last one like that, and I probably won't win another one, but at least I got that opportunity, so just keep pushing forward. So if anything, it was just an encouragement to continue along the you know, in the artistic vision that I have, and hope for the best.
0: Fantastic. And in that same line of thought, Hank Steamer's recent New York Times feature on you included a conversation that you guys had talking about playing in church regularly in Brooklyn or when you go back home to New Orleans, and how, you know, there you're surrounded by a community who, they don't care that you won a Grammy. You know, if you screw up a song, they're going to tell you. They don't care who you are.
1: Oh, yeah.
0: And I was wondering if you could speak a little bit more on that and what those experiences offer you amidst such a spotlight, with a Grammy and with so many ensembles that you contribute to. You could argue that you have garnered enough of attention where you don't need to commit to, a church gig every week, but you still do. So how do those fit into, your current schedule?
1: I'm really grateful for my family. You know, they kind of taught me early on that the music being a service to people, like, and it's a part of something bigger than you, you know. So that's always kind of been inside of me, and the place where they taught me was church. You know, I mean, my entire family, my mom and my dad and my grandmother and my aunts and uncles and cousins and all those people were basically the choir of the church. You know what I mean? So even now I would show up to church and they'll kind of look at me and they're like, oh, it's Sullivan's getting ready to play. And so they're excited until they hear me. And they're like, yeah, afterwards, say, I didn't really like that one. That wasn't that good. And it keeps me humble for sure. It keeps my head on straight. You know, it keeps my, you know, it definitely lets me know that, hey, it doesn't stop you from growing. It doesn't stop you from learning. No matter what kind of accolades you get, you know, it doesn't stop you from learning and growing. And I've been blessed not only, you know, to have that from my family, but I still take lessons. I still go to mentors and I'm like, what are you guys hearing? You know, get chewed out by my mentors and teachers about things that I didn't think about. I said, why didn't you think about that? You should have been thought about that a long time ago. What's wrong with you? And that kind of thing really, really pushes you and really makes you better. So I'm grateful for my circle. I'm grateful for my family and my friends. Absolutely.
0: Speak more about your upbringing in New Orleans and your roots in the Baptist Church, which are, two places that are incredibly significant, even just in the entire history of jazz. And, I think those two make you think of a certain subgenre, if you could call it, of jazz. And at least I remember when you announced Leave That In There in at Miller Theater back in March, it was really based on the concept of pulling from the entire jazz idiom, whether that's from tradition to all the stuff that's happening today. And so I want to hear about, through it all, how that, originates in your roots in the Baptist Church and in New Orleans, and how those have contributed to Leave That In.
1: Well, I would even say beyond that, it kind of just stems from my roots of just kind of it's kind of like my love story to just not just New Orleans music and just black music in general. Just everything that's encompassing, you know, from blues and jazz to R&B and gospel and all of those things. And in New Orleans, it's not just known for jazz. There's so many different types of music that's happening kind of all the time. I mean, there's a rich classical history in New Orleans. There's a rich opera history in New Orleans. There's a rich Afro-Cuban, Afro-Caribbean situation in New Orleans. There's trad jazz. There's fusion. There's funk. There's a whole funk tradition, you know. And you know, growing up and especially being as exposed to those subgenres in high school kind of really kind of help, you know, shape who I am and how I think musically. The church, I mean, that's kind of like the original conservatory of music for me. You know, there's a lady by the name of Betty Wilkerson who's still the choir director at Greater King Solomon Missionary Baptist Church. She's still there playing the organ every Sunday, directing the choir. You know, and that was my mentor. That was my guru. That was my hero. Another lady by the name of Yolanda Motley, who was the piano player at the church, you know, and she would also would not only, you know, play and direct, but she would also sit me down and give me some advice on like just life, and she would give me stories and things. She was definitely a strong mentor. And then there was a lady by the name of Veronica Downs Dorsey, who just passed away a few months ago, who literally took me under a wing and like really kind of exposed me to, you know, there was a sheen of stardom and a level, I think, in New Orleans gospel, you know, that I wanted to get a hold to, and I felt like I couldn't get to. And Miss Downs kind of really helped show me that, because she was like the queen of New Orleans gospel in my mind, you know. So she really kind of took me under her wing and really exposed me to different types of artists, you know, different musicians who I still play with today, you know, and people I'm still friends with. Oh man, it's just so many. There's so many people that, you know, in that city. And then in jazz, you get Clyde Kerr Jr., who was Irvin Mayfield, Nicholas Payton's teacher. There were, you know, there's just so many, you know, so many musicians that he helped and influenced. And of course, Donald Harrison and Kid Jordan, Kent Jordan, the whole Jordan family. Ellis Marsalis, who I might have had like maybe a handful of lessons with, but every time I saw him, he definitely gave me a good cursing out and told me I needed to practice. You know, I mean, it's just so many people that I can say that was a part of that village and, you know, really helped to expose me and really helped to lead me on the path that I am right now.
0: Wonderful. Excited to hear that all in, leave that in there. Which, to clarify, I have not listened to a advanced recording or anything. So also, I believe in Hank Steamer's New York Times article, he discusses, you know, how you incorporate the piano and the organ and funk and how there is an overdubbed choir entirely of your voice.
1: Yep.
0: Fantastic. So this really, you know, this sounds very, for lack of better words, modern or contemporary or, you know, in a new direction. Coming from a pianist who, you know, you think of New Orleans, you think, of, you know, playing like such, you know, a master of the great American songbook, you know, someone who I think a lot of people would think of you as incredibly rooted in the tradition. Here you are overdubbing a choir of your voice. And so I think a lot of people will take that as a new direction. To you, does this record feel like a new direction or does it feel like just a continuation on what you've been doing?
1: I feel like it's a kind of a continuation, and it's kind of also kind of tapping into a side of me that I've kind of shied away from, you know, that side of like, okay, well, I make little demos on my little Motif X8, you know what I mean, at home, and, you know, make my little drum box, a beat box or whatever, and just overdub and just stack and stack and stack. Or like as a kid, like recording over myself with a cassette tape. So I would record one vocal, and then I would record myself singing on top of that, and then record myself singing on top of that till it gets up to like four or five parts, and the tape starts hissing, and it gets a little weird like that. Like I've tapped into those types of things, you know, when I was a kid, and just kind of like just using my imagination and creating. And it also takes me back to my time at Oberlin Conservatory, you know, working in a Tamara studio and like, you know, just dealing with different effects and different modes of recording, you know, like not just using the recording device and just using editing as a way to correct mistakes, but also doing things of reverse tape and doing things of like messing with different types of sounds and textures, messing with the vibrato, using Melodyne and all of those things, you know. So I was really I just kind of used the studio and the keyboards as a part of the orchestration, which is something that I learned kind of a little bit while I was studying at Oberlin. So it's you know, I'm kind of drawing from a lot of different things at one time. And to some people, it may sound a little bit dizzy. It may sound like it might be too much stuff going on at one time. But I always kind of also felt that music is a reflection of what's happening in the world right now. There's a lot of stuff going on right now. The music is just reflecting that, so.
0: Wonderful.
1: Hope y'all like it.
0: I'm sure
1: you
0: will. And I think that also goes back to what you mentioned earlier about kind of like self-censorship, which you also talk about in the recent article from The Guardian with Hugh Morris, which came out, and how this album is, you know, the first record where it sounded like we really are throwing away self-censorship, and that is definitely reflected in all of what you're talking about now. Is this the start to you of a continued just rejection of self-censorship, or do you still see a value in self-censorship? If you could share some, you know, if there's any complexity in you think of that concept in music and how it will influence, you know, not just record, but your future practice, if this is, you know.
1: I guess it kind of started that. I mean, the idea really started, thanks to Cecile, with the recording of The Window when we put our first album together. We were both in the same room at the same time, and she did not want to redo any of her vocals. And you know, most times, most singers, you know, it's just like, okay. I said, you lay down the track and then I'll recomp my vocals later. Sister was like, no, I'm doing everything right here with you right now. He said, and if it's off, if we mess up, it is what it is, but we're trying to knock it out in one take.
0: Wow.
1: And that's pretty much what happened throughout that session, especially in the studio session, studio part of the session. There's also a live component where we had to, we couldn't go back and do anything. That moment kind of really started it for me, because I was like, well, I'm used to going in the studio and doing like 5 or 6 takes of one song and then picking the best one. You know, and when you have a small amount of material to work with, it's easier to pick. It's just like, okay, I only have 1 or 2 takes. All right, that's the best one of the two, so let's just go with that one. You know what I'm saying? And if it was one take, so okay, that's it. It's one take. Let's move on. That's fine. There's nothing that we're going to do that's better. And of the times that I have recorded all of those different takes of each tune, I kind of found that the first take was always the best one. Either the first or second take was always the best one. Afterwards, the energy just kind of clunks. And then, so that started that idea. And then the other side of it was like, okay, even if there is a flaw or something in there that, you know, unless it's something that I just can't live with and it's just gonna bother me or irritate me, I'll leave it. Just for the sake of humanity. You know, there's so much, you know, sometimes can be things can be a little bit too perfect that it could be sterile. It's hard to tell if it's humans making it. And the beauty, I think, of art is that there is that human flaw that's there. There is that divine essence of humanity that's there, that if it's not captured in the art, it just feels so far removed from the people that's listening to it. I think that's why we love to listen to those Miles Davis recordings, and the reason why we love those old recordings that we had when they didn't have all of that different type of technology to edit, change things, and make things better. You know what I mean? It just, this is the best take we got. This is what we did today. You know? And I've learned through that process that like vibe is more important than perfection. So I always go for vibe first.
0: This segues so perfectly into a question I ask everyone I interview. If anyone listening is listening to any of my other interviews, you know what question is coming, which I always love bringing up this quote, which was the best piece of advice that Quincy Jones ever received from his teacher in the 1950s, Nadia Boulanger,
1: Oh,
0: which
1: yeah.
0: is that your music will never be more or less than you are a human being. How do you feel about that quote, given everything you're just talking now about your humanity being reflected in your music? How does that quote speak or resonate with you, if at all, if it does?
1: I'm a 100% believer of that. You know, there's a I'm a believer that if you are a selfish person, your music will sound selfish. If you are a cold person, then your music will sound cold. If you're mean, your music won't sound mean. Your music will sound mean. If you are generally a happy person, your music's gonna sound happy. You know what I mean? I'm just kind of in that mental state that who you are in the essence and the core of your soul, who you are, is going to be reflected in your music.
0: What do you hope is reflected in your music along those lines?
1: I would hope that that there's a sense of transparency in what it is that I do. I would hope that people would experience. I'm kind of the type of person that I don't like to tell people how to feel about me or how to feel about the music. I just want people to go for the ride and experience it and then make up their minds for themselves. But I never try to be anything more than what I am. And when you hear me, you're going to hear the things that I can do and also the things that I can't. You know what I mean? The things that I may mess up and I'm working through is going to be there. You know, that I'm always, I guess I want people to hear that I'm always trying to grow and always trying to get better, you know, and be a better human being, a better person, you know.
0: You're going to leave that in there.
1: Yeah, I hope that answers your question.
0: Absolutely. Yes. Thank you. Thank you so much for answering my question. Something else I wanted to touch on in this record. I'm very intrigued by musicians. Two that come to mind are Miguel Zenon and Emmanuel Wilkins, who I've also had the privilege of interviewing, who are very dedicated to historical research at times with their composition and how it is reflected in the music. In particular, the first track of your album, Sugarcane, in the words of Hank Steamer, alludes to an 1811 rebellion by enslaved people working on plantations near Laplace, Louisiana. So I am very curious on how you approach historical research when you have the intended outcome of a musical composition. You know, how do you translate that knowledge and those facts into music?
1: Well, when I came up with the idea of that song in particular, so the way that song kind of came about, that particular piece came about, it's the first was it the first seven or eight notes per se of number three?
0: Oh,
1: right.
0: Okay, yeah.
1: So that basically came from an outtake of an intro. That came from the intro of an outtake that we did of number three.
0: Oh,
1: right.
0: Cool.
1: So what I did was I had the idea. I had the idea with Jack, who engineered and helped me produce it, to say, let's take this intro that we're not using and let's just make a whole brand new thing out of it. So then I started overdubbing and I told Kayvon, I said, go. and he went and we started clapping and doing stuff like that. And I decided to combine those two tracks together to see if those two tracks worked together. And it did. So I have two completely different tracks recorded, two completely separate days, using two completely separate different instrumentations, and I fused it together and made a brand new track out of it, right? Then I started adding and stacking synths, and I did the marimba overdub, and I did all kind of crazy stuff, and then we sped it up. I was like, what happens if we speed it up? So we sped it up, and we just kind of went crazy with the lead synth and all that stuff, and my girlfriend Cecile heard it and she was like, this sounds crazy. What are you thinking about with this? I said, I don't know. I have no idea what to call this. And she was like, okay, let's dig back into like your family life. Let's go back into that. Where are you from? I said, see, you were born in New Orleans, but your family moved to Laplace. Let's look up Laplace. And then we discovered this 1811 slave rebellion that happened. I said, okay, yes, yes. I hear the sugarcane chopping. And that's how it came out. It
0: you reverse engineered a historical
1: absolutely
0: event.
1: Absolutely. I said, what does this sound like? This definitely sounds like to me that. So I was like, okay, let's call it that. Let's call it sugarcane. There's a lot of sugarcane. I grew up eating that stuff and My dad used to come home with stalks and stalks of sugar cane. We would eat it, and you know, me and my sisters, we have a good time. Yeah. And you know, so I mean, after I created the song, I learned about this thing, and I just put it together. I was like, dang, that's exactly what it is.
0: I am so glad I asked, because I never would have guessed that is where this came from. That is fantastic. I'm so excited to hear this track now.
1: Yeah. I mean, thank God for Cecile, who like really kind of helped pull it out of me. And, you know, then that was that.
0: All right. Well, unfortunately, we are running out of time, so I'm just down to final general questions, including, you know, besides this very exciting Friday, August 28th, What is next on the agenda for you, whether that is a run of shows or a musical goal or a philosophy that you're carrying out besides Rhapsody in Blue and string quartets? What else are you looking forward to in the future and beyond?
1: Well, so Leave That In There was actually recorded in December of 2023.
0: Oh, wow.

0: Fantastic.
1: That's the next thing on the list.
0: All right. Cannot wait to hear that. Wow. Mm-hmm. Well, Sullivan Fortner, thank you so, so much for joining me here on WKCR. I forget which of the two articles it was, either from The Guardian or New York Times, but they talked about how you, with this album and in general, are always looking forward and upward, especially coming from the Black experience and this Black American music. And I certainly even get that just from the joy you exude in interviewing you. You are someone I've wanted to interview for a very long time here, so it is just pleasure to connect with you here. And once again, reminder to everyone listening that the Sullivan Fortner Trio's new release, upcoming release, Leave That In There, is out on Artwork Records in 3 days on August 28th, including bassist Tyrone Allen II and drummer Kayvon Gordon. So please, wherever you listen to music, go check that out this Friday. Sullivan, thank you again so much for joining us, and we hope to have you back here at WKCR very soon. Congratulations on everything.
1: Thank you so much for having me. We really appreciate it.

For those of you who tuned in, I hope you enjoyed my interview with Sullivan Fortner as much as I enjoyed conducting it. Those two tracks that followed were a continuation of our listening to his 2025 record, Southern Nights. Those were In Order, Tres Palabras, and Waltz for Monk. It is just about, I believe, a quarter to nine, maybe a little bit less, and so I believe that should honestly be the perfect amount of time to finish up our complete listening to Southern Nights. So let's keep it moving with the next track, again, Never.

Those were Again, Never, and Discovery. Again, from Sullivan Fortner and his trio's Southern Nights, released on Artwork Records in 2025 and winner of a Grammy. It is just about 5 minutes to 9 p.m., which means this is the last time you will hear my voice this evening. I will leave you playing with probably one, hopefully two, wishfully thinking two of the final tracks from Southern Nights, Da Haud, and Organ Grinder. Nevertheless, thank you so very much for tuning in to my jazz alternatives this evening. Once again, if you don't know my voice, my name is Emma, one of your jazz directors here at WKCR. If you liked what you heard, if you didn't, you got questions, concerns, thoughts, you may reach me and any of our board members, department directors, you name it, through various emails on our website. You can reach me personally by email at jazz@wkcr.org. Thank you very much in particular to those who tuned in at 8 p.m. for my interview with Sullivan Fortner, and a general announcement to anyone who may be a proponent of my interview series. I frequently interview folks typically during the academic school year, during Out to Lunch, which I host every other Friday from noon to 3 p.m. All my interviews from all my shows I've ever done are available on our station SoundCloud. 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

0: It is 9 p.m. and you are listening to WKCR 89.9 FM New York and WKCR HD. It's a Tuesday evening and that means it's time for Radical Minds. Radical Minds investigates the interlocking political, economic, and social problems facing modern society for a ruthless critique of everything existing. We are an ongoing conversation of intellectuals, activists, and academics on questions pertinent to the left, past, present, and future. As usual, a disclaimer, nothing said on this show represents the views of WKCR, WKCR's board, Columbia University, the Columbia University Board of Trustees, God, the devil, or the president. We are a political show. We play discussions of political ideas because we believe you have the right to hear a variety of viewpoints. If you're not interested in that, you can come back at 10 p.m. for Honky Tonk.
1: Welcome everyone to this interview for Radical Minds. My name is Ben.
2: And my name is Rosa.
1: And today we will be having a discussion at length with Professor Emeritus Samuel Weber. Weber completed his PhD in comparative literature at Cornell University under literary theorist Paul DeMann. He taught at the University of California, Irvine and Northwestern University and headed the Paris program in critical theory for 35 years. He was an early English language interlocutor with the works of Jacques Lacan and Jacques Derrida, the translator of Prisms, a collection of essays by Frankfurt School critical theorist Theodore Adorno, and the author of a number of books, including Institution and Interpretation, Mass Meteoras, and Theatricality as Medium. He has also written books on thinkers such as Walter Benjamin and Sigmund Freud. Professor Weber, thank you for coming on to chat. Feel free to also add anything to your introduction I omitted if you want to emphasize other parts.
3: Well, thanks for having me. I'll just add that the last two books of mine were on the notion of singularity, politics and poetics, and recounting the plague on plague narratives. That was published a few years ago at Zone Books. Mm-hmm.
2: All right. Just to kick us off, I just wanted to ask you a couple of questions about your early political experience and coming of age and how that related to your intellectual development, so to speak. So I was thinking, so first, you grew up in the 40s and 50s, and I was wondering what was the political and cultural environment like at the time? How did you experience the left? How did you relate to it at the time? Could you tell us more about that?
3: Yeah, it was, everything was determined by the recent war, the Second World War. I was born in 40 and the war was 5 years old when it ended. And I remember asking my parents whether the radio news would stop now that the war was over. I still remember that being a very normal question, because the news that we would hear, I guess, at the dinner table was so determined by war news, you know, and so on. But it, in all sorts of ways, and particularly socially and politically, looking back, it seems to me that everything was determined by the situation at the conclusion of the war, and in the sense that the Soviet Union had been our ally, the main value was a kind of anti-fascist a struggle over 5 years. And there was as I think back on it, there was much more of a spirit of cooperation rather than competition, certainly related to the whole war effort, you see. I mean, it sounds like a moral judgment in a certain sense it is, but you can have a cooperation for causes that are highly immoral. So a war creates that kind of solidarity. But anyway, growing up in New York in the late 40s and early 50s, Some of my most strongest memories are the change of atmosphere that was being operated in relation to the Soviet Union and its relation in relation to socialism and in relation to the values such as cooperation and solidarity as opposed to competition and aggressivity. In other words, the end of the 40s saw the basically the certain tendencies, which it seems to me, and I'm surely simplifying, have continued to this day and intensified. In other words, I tend to see the Trump era in a kind of continuity with the developments that I lived as a young child in the late 40s and early 50s, connected with the rise of McCarthyism, the Red Scare. I was in New York City, growing up in New York City, where there was a lot of sympathy for socialist ideas. And at the same time, there was a growing sense of coercion involved with what at the time were called loyalty oaths. Now, the whole question of, was the Soviet Union our ally? Was it our enemy? Was socialism or communism something to be admitted as a possible social cause or not? And it seemed to me that in very, very different ways, the atmosphere was being set to prepare the Cold War, to prepare a kind of a new determination of an enemy, but in all sorts of different ways. I'll give you an example that isn't directly political. All of this stuff is archived on the internet, so you can check it out. There was at the time a company called Charles Atlas, and it was bodybuilding. This is already in the late 40s. And there's an ad I remember, and it's available. Everything is, I say, archived on the internet now, where you see a couple of young people on the beach. The girl is in a bikini. The guy is very skinny, emaciated, maybe reading a book. I don't remember the details. And they're together on a blanket. And right behind them in this a comic book series, a big muscle-bound athletic guy walks by and deliberately kicks sand in the face of the skinny, emaciated guy who's there and flirts with the girl. And the girl is very embarrassed. So what happens in the next sequence, the skinny guy goes to Charles Atlas, enrolls in his muscle building course. And you can imagine the end, a few months later, same scene on the beach, same guy walks by. And this time the skinny guy gets up and gives him a punch in the face with his muscle, and the girl is fawning over him. This for me encapsulates and absolutely encapsulates what I'm speaking of, in the sense of inculcating at a very individual level the sense that power is aggressiveness is good, power is important, the body is an instrument of aggressivity, not to talk about the attitude to women implied there. And this against the background of the possible being different ways of relating to among people that would be more cooperative and less violent, you see. And I have a number of different, I won't bore you with that, but I have a number of different memories about that. So at every level, values were being inculcated and enemies were being determined that went very much against what the previous war experience had been, although I was very young at the time. And for example, teachers in New York, but also elsewhere, had to sign so-called loyalty oaths, which mainly consisted of them acknowledging that they weren't members or fellow travelers, members of the Communist Party, or also denouncing others. So there was an atmosphere in schools and so on of of anxiety there in the late 40s. And for me, one of the most, again, this is all in a partially remembering and partially reflecting on the past. For me, looking back, I still think that the single most important political cultural development that in my lifetime was connected with the Hollywood purges in 19, around early 50s, because Hollywood really provided the American population with a main model of reality. And the Hollywood purges systematically excluded films in which individuals were shown to be affected by social problems, and instead replaced them with John Wayne type heroic figures, which to this day I see, as I say, an absolute straight line going right to Trump, if you see what I mean. In other words, the model of the all-powerful individual who basically shapes the world according to his powers and whims. So these are my early, some of my very selective, to be sure, early experiences. But I feel that what we've been experiencing, let's say, in the last few decades has a long history, and for me at least begins with this change after the Second World War.
1: If I could interject, I wonder...
3: I can't hear you.
1: Oh.
3: Now I can.
1: You can hear me? If I could interject, I wonder what kind of impact the Khrushchev speech had on the reception or relationship of American people to communism, because you were speaking about the Cold War and the purges.
3: Certainly very, it was, I can't, speaking out of personal experience, I can't say that much, because I can't, the amount of, I don't remember trying to think. I mean, everyone at the time felt this was a monumental change taking place. By that time, already the Cold War mentality had been sufficiently inculcated that somehow whatever those changes were going to be, for a vast majority of people, they were already prejudged in terms of socialism being totalitarian. So that in the notion of totalitarian, today one would say authoritarian, but the time when said, you know, the idea of a totalitarian culture and that being structurally related to Marxism, communism, and so on, all of that, in my memory at least, wasn't really fundamentally affected. I'm not talking about intellectuals now. I'm talking about a more general ambience in which, you know, in other words, whether the beginning of the end of Stalinism really had a large-scale impact. I don't remember it having. In other words, Stalinism had already been used by this propaganda machine to disqualify Marxism, simple as that, or certainly communism and anything can have. It sort of crept through Stalinism, then communism, then socialism, then Marxism, all were then included in what later was known as the Gulag.
2: Maybe still on this experience of yours, since you're talking about how this context was so prominent, right? Of both Marxism and Stalinism. And this makes me think about the New Left in the 60s, in this these movements really coming to a boom in the 60s. And I was wondering, okay, in terms of you being a young intellectual and the intellectual circles at the time, did the trends of the New Left impact or those intellectual circles that you were a part of? Could you say more about this?
3: Sure. I mean, what just as the early, the end of 40s, early 50s were marked by this crystallization of a kind of bipolar universe dominated by anti-communism, basically. So the real break in that came around at the end of the 50s and the 1960, in my opinion, with the Cuban Revolution. The Cuban Revolution, why? Because the Cuban Revolution was first very favorably reported in certain mass media. For example, there was a reporter for the New York Times, I believe his name was Herbert Matthews, who was with Castro in the mountains and gave a very sympathetic account of the development of the Cuban Revolution around the time when it took power. And there were articles in the New York Times that were quite favorable. So the Cuban Revolution represented something that was very positively valued initially. And very quickly, of course, that changed. But that change really was an eye-opener for me and for many others, because it seemed so clearly related to economic factors that could be identified with imperialist interests, refineries, and so on. In other words, at a certain point where very early on, where Castro wanted to renegotiate the sugar refineries and the amount of money that was being to nationalize and so on, that's when the whole portrayal of him suddenly radically changed, and he ultimately then became a radical communist and an enemy. But it was very abrupt, and it conflicted with the tremendous sympathy that the Cuban Revolution at that time, you know, generated, even in the mainstream media, you see. And so that ushered in what was to be, I think, a very important factor in the 60s, which was the awareness that the United States was not simply a liberal democracy that was a model for the world in terms of human freedom, but a colonial or imperialist power that was pursuing its own interests. I mean, there were many, many other things going on at the time, but that were less media, that were less, how should I say, less spectacular. I mean, whether it was a coup d'etat in Guatemala against nationalist leaders like Arbenz, or in Iran against Mossadegh, and so on. But the Cuban Revolution began to sensitize at least me, and I think many others, to a side of the United States policies that I had been largely blinded to before, unaware of, you see. And at the same time, and this is quite important for now, the Cuban Missile Crisis arose in 62, if I'm not mistaken. There was the Bay of Pigs and the Cuban Missile Crisis, and there was a real fear of a nuclear war, you see. And I often think about that now, because I contrast it with what seems to me, this is my own perception, that there is a growing danger of nuclear war in Europe, but nobody is not at all reported in the press. And so those who follow the mainstream media are totally unaware of the position that Russia is being put in by the NATO and American drone support of Ukraine and so on. I'm just listening today to a on the internet to a discussion with Professor Mearsheimer of Chicago and so on. What's very striking is that in 1962, people were terrified, and there were demonstrations all over the place against, against atomic proliferation, against nuclear arms, and so on. And today, there's nothing. It just doesn't. It's as if that somehow had gone away, and it hasn't gone away. It's still very much, with us. So that throws into even more relief, makes contrasts even more my memory of 1962, and the importance of that. You know, and that was about the time I discovered Adorno too. Around that period of Bay of Pigs, Cuban Missile Crisis, followed somewhat later, a few months later, Kennedy assassination, a whole series of assassinations, et cetera. Where one began to realize that the mainstream media view of a normal political system that in some sense was presenting itself as a model for the world was deeply flawed.
2: Since you mentioned how this context was the background for you getting into Adorno and the Frankfurt School, maybe we can talk a little bit about that period of your life when you were a student of Paul de Man, and then soon after this late student, one could say, of the Frankfurt School. Could you talk a little bit about your relationship with de Man and with Adorno and Horkheimer?
3: Sure. Happy to. I discovered de Man in 1962. I was a first year graduate student in comparative literature at Yale. And Yale was very famous for having a comparative literature department. And I was very disappointed in the professors that I had. There were one or two exceptions. But what was really exciting were the other graduate students, because they, like me, everyone thought that Yale would be a wonderful place to study comparative literature. And so it was in part through a Brazilian graduate student who went on to become a very well-known literary critic, Roberto Schwartz, that I and many others discovered the neo-Marxist tradition, which I had known nothing about. It was just, in other words, the Cuban Missile Crisis and the dawning awareness of the American imperialism, that one could say, was a kind of background for that. But the actual trigger was the contact with Roberto and some others who got me reading Lukács for the first time and Adorno. What turned me on so much about Adorno was, it seemed to me that he, more than anyone else I had read, seemed to make it possible to make a serious link between what he called immanent criticism, internal criticism of texts and of artworks and so on, and social and political processes. You know, it wasn't, whereas I was already fairly sensitive to what I felt was a kind of isolation of American academia from social and political reality. This maybe particularly because I was working in an area of literary studies where that, you know, could be particularly felt. Adorno suddenly, you know, opened up the possibility of doing rigorous sort of conceptual, textual criticism that would somehow include the dimension of social and political relations. Yeah, also connected with reading Marx for the first time and so on. At the same time, I also discovered de Man, who was teaching Heidegger at Cornell. And that was also for me an eye-opener, obviously not in the same way. But what they had in common was somehow opening out other possibilities, possibilities of dimensions of thinking and so on that had not been familiar to me in some sense. So De Man was teaching Being in Time, which had just been translated into English. And I was very excited by his course. And so I arranged a transfer from Yale to Cornell, where I'd been an undergraduate in the late 50s. And I had had a very interesting experience there with lots of interesting people, but I had sworn to never go back because it was so isolated. In other words, and it probably still is. You know, in the winter, it was just terrible getting back and forth from New York or something like that, you know. And I missed having contact with an urban environment. De Man, although what he was doing, he was at the time, I would say his position was somewhat influenced by the younger Jean-Paul Sartre. He'd also read Heidegger, and he knew the French philosophers, theoreticians, but he was somewhat bemused by my passion for Adorno, but he never gave me the feeling that I had in some way to defend that or to and so on. He was just ironic about it and so on, like you'll grow out of it or something like that. So I made a deal with De Man that I would come to Cornell for 2 years, and then in the third year of my fellowship there, would go off to Frankfurt, and that's sort of what happened there. And I have to say that I remained on.

0: And she was a student at Harvard. So each weekend I drove his old car to from Ithaca to Cambridge. And literally, I think I drove it into the ground. And one of the reasons I have so much admiration for him is that he never took that badly. He was above all that. He was very ironic about that as well, and so on. Anyway, so and that was the period of the Kennedy assassination. I was in the Harvard bookstore when that occurred. I remember that very well. And so I remained afterwards on very good terms with de Man. I think one of the things that I've always been able to do, I was always able to do as a student, was to keep a certain distance from the people who I was very involved in some sense. You know, that was the case of de Man. So I never, you know, I never really became fixated on him the way some of his students actually did. And the same was true with Adorno. I was enough of a de Man student not to be fixated on Adorno, and enough of an Adorno student not to be fixated. It's a real problem, you know, because of the Oedipal tendencies of teaching. You know, you have your professor or whoever the brand you tend to idealize, and all the problems that Freud discusses in connection with the Oedipal, you know, can be very destructive. That's one of the reasons why people have a hard time finishing their dissertations and get hung up on the, you know, on the professor. And I was able to sort of weasel out of that, I think, to an extent, by always being somewhere else, be having one foot somewhere else, you know, being enough of interested in Adorno not to feel obliged to become a de Man follower, and being enough of a de Man admirer not to simply buy into everything that Adorno did, and so on. Anyway, that's my feeling.
1: Yeah, if I can interject, you're
0: You're
1: speaking.
0: muted, Ben.
1: Are you sure? Can you hear me?
0: Ben, you're muted. No, he's not. I can't hear him.
1: Any luck? Maybe I'll speak a
0: Okay,
1: little louder.
0: now I can hear you.
1: I'll make sure to speak a little louder. Because you're speaking about these sort of potentially competing influences of de Man and deconstructionism and the critical theory of the Frankfurt School, what kind of affinities or tensions did you find between them?
0: That's a great question. I don't know whether I'm kidding myself, but I have always felt that there is despite the obvious differences, which in some way could be, you know, constructive, that there was a fundamental a number of fundamental similarities between what de Man was doing, later what Derrida was doing, what I valued in the French post-structuralism, and what Adorno and the Frankfurt School was doing. And I can sum it up in one word, actually. It's the word heterogeneity. That is, that there is a relationship to something external, something other, that is absolutely constitutive and I won't say non-negotiable, but non-transcendable in whatever one is doing. One is always, in other words, to the extent to which one is able to respond to, wait a minute, what happened?
1: We
0: Did
1: can
0: I
1: hear you.
0: lose you? Are you there? Oh, yeah.
1: Yeah.
0: Okay, yeah. The screen changed, that's why. I just saw myself. I don't want to talk to myself only. It's this idea. I think for me, it defines a whole intellectual tradition that can be identified to some extent with Kierkegaard, to some extent with Hegel, to some extent with. I find it, you find it when you're looking for it, you find it almost everywhere, but it's more or less directly espoused. It's this sense of whatever one is identifying is a response to something else, includes a relationship to something else. And it's that relationship to something else that has to be developed, explored, and so on. So, for example, Adorno in his later work calls that the non-identical or the non-conceptual. Derrida calls it, he gives a whole bunch of names for it, but it's all around the idea of presence being an impossible category in a certain sense.

0: it's not absence, but it's not presence. And I see that in a whole series of thinkers, and actually I would include Marx, Freud, Nietzsche very powerfully. And with Nietzsche, there are certain texts where it's located in language. So language becomes a medium of heterogeneity. And that's why it's so deeply suspect by people who want absolute, firm, secure conclusions. Because language is the place where those conclusions are both made possible, but are always problematic. That's why you have the constant appeal from language to something called reality, as though language didn't have its own reality, and as though reality were not pretty much dependent on certain types of language. I found this in Freud. So I felt that I was exploring somewhat related problematics in a whole series of quite different thinkers and texts and so on. And to be a little bit more concrete, in the case of Derrida, for instance, and in the case of Derrida and Adorno, you could problematize that around the notion of property, which in French, that word can be extended to mean anything that is owned, authentic, and so on. And part of Derrida's deconstructive scheme is to problematize the value of property, appropriation, what is proper, and so on. And so that seems to me to resonate with a certain Marxian, post-Marxian dimension in Adorno. Not to say they're the same. Of course, they're not the same. But there's sufficient of an affinity there to distinguish it from what could be described as the dominant trend of Western thinking, which is all around the notion of identity, the proper, and so on. So that's my general sort of. So when I discovered Derrida through De Man, who told me very early on to check out his articles. That was already in 19, that must have been around 1967 or so. Before Derrida had actually published his major works, he had published and De Man had been at a conference with him and so on. De Man said, "This guy is going to change a lot. You know, you should check him out." And that's how I started reading him very, very, very early on and so on. And I felt that Derrida's attention to textuality and language and reading and writing in a way opened up a possibility that was more difficult to get at with Adorno's more conceptually oriented notion of alterity as the non-conceptual or the non-identical. See, but I didn't feel as if I was betraying the one or the other. I felt that both were, in a way, up to a point, complementary.
1: I'd like to stick on this for a moment. We're talking about heterogeneity or non-identity, and you also spoke a little earlier about having read Lukács early on in your graduate studies. So here I'd like to raise the problem of like totality and its potential from which you say heterogeneity is grounded. I'd like to set up this question by reading a quote from Adorno's Introduction to Negative Dialectics, where he writes, "Dialectics, literally language as the organon of thought, would mean to attempt a critical rescue of the rhetorical element, a mutual approximation of thing and expression, to the point where the difference fades. Dialectics appropriates for the power of thought what historically seemed to be a flaw in thinking, its link with language, which nothing can wholly break." You've spoken already about how your work focuses on problems of language and meaning and communication by way of difference or singularity. What compelled this focus, and what kinds of potentialities did you see in the orientation of Adorno and the rest of the Frankfurt School? Could you speak a little more substantively on that?
0: I think I mentioned to you once that I gave a paper at Adorno's seminar, which was quite courageous of me because it was a very high-powered philosophical seminar. And I am I'm not really, didn't have the philosophical background, the systematic philosophical background that most of the people there had. And the gist of my paper was to defend what I remember, I think I called a metaphorical dimension of language against its total absorption in conceptual cognition. So in other words, in the quote that you gave, I would say that's the rhetorical element that he's talking about, which I really could be. And I was bitterly attacked by the students there, and Adorno actually defended me, and he defended the argument th there, that which was that language operates in a way that cannot simply be absorbed into a kind of conceptual closure. It makes concepts possible, but it can't be simply reduced to concepts in the sense of fixed meanings. And in other words, this is very familiar to me as somebody working in literature, because in literature, you always, or I always felt, and I'm not alone in that, that literature is that aspect of language in which the way things are said are as important as what is being said. You can't really separate the way and the what, the how and the what. And what he's calling the, I mean, in a way, the quote that you just gave encapsulates a little bit the situation that I remember myself being in. In other words, I was defending a dimension of language that traditional philosophers often considered to be a flaw. He calls it a flaw in thinking. Yeah. But that presupposes that thinking is conceptually closed, and that the process of language is either secondary, ancillary, or instrumental, but not constitutive, you see. And it seems to me that I always felt that Adorno, particularly in his writings on music, he has a was very attentive to that, because he treated music also as a kind of language, but one in which you don't have fixed signification at the way you do in ordinary discursive language. And what he attributed to music, I would say, is a function of language in general. And this is where my experience with French structuralism, post-structuralism was helpful, because it got me reading Saussure, contemporary of Benjamin. And Saussure's whole conception of language is not essentially as something that represents or names, but is something that signifies. And signifying for him involves words demarcating themselves from similar words and other words and so on. It's a kind of intralinguistic but never closed operation of always pointing somewhere else. And so, for example, this sounds abstract, but for example, Nietzsche is, I think, very, very close to this in a famous essay of his called On Truth and Lie in an Extra Moral Sense. And at that period in the 1880s, he has a lot, there are a lot of notes he's writing about the metaphorical, figurative dimension of language. He says that when we identify things, when we conceptualize them, all we're doing is excluding the metaphorical play and making it, limiting it, but we're not aware that we're limiting or we're hypostasizing it. So it's a kind of, for me, it's a kind of an argument for reification, well, before Lukács in some sense, you see. So in my own work, I try to fix that terminologically between the word meaning and signifying. Signifying is a process of always pointing somewhere else to other signifiers, And meaning is something where something is intended, meant, and it's meant as an object that is in some way self-contained. You need both, but the question is, does the one have an ontological priority over the other? And that's where, so when I read when I hear the passage that you quoted, I would like to read. I'm not saying that Adorno would have endorsed entirely what I'm saying. I think he would have been suspicious, mistrustful of what I considered and what others considered to be a kind of structural openness. At least in principle, he would have mistrusted that, and with good reason. But at the same time, for me, that introduces a whole the political dimension into language, which is that because language is always open, certain meanings have to be imposed. And this is what Nietzsche is talking about with the will to power and with the struggle of interpretations
1: I was going to say this thread begs the question of teleology. What kind of problem do you think that is with respect to this sort of domain of inquiry?
0: I have to give you as a response a kind of abbreviated summary of stuff that I've been working on. I agree with your question. It seems to me that teleology corresponds to a perspective of a certain type of ego, that wants to define itself in relation to another in a way that can be controllable and that can be. And that's what the teleology, in other words, takes the setting of a limit, the end, and makes it into a container. And what I'm arguing for is the idea that we have to do that to some extent, but that there's still going to be something outside of the container. The limit doesn't just enclose, but it excludes. This is something, by the way, that Derrida writes about in an essay called The Paragon in Truth and Painting in relation to Kant, about whether the external frame of the painting is part of the painting or whether it's external to it and so on and so forth. Derrida was very, very attentive to the complexity of the limit, you see. So if by teleology one means an end that encloses, I think one is projecting what I would say, and I'm being somewhat Freudian here, but not only, is the perspective of an ego which tries to think of itself as first person and as self-contained, and in that sense tries to subordinate what I was calling heterogeneity. In other words, my own sense of the ego is that, at least in our culture, in Western culture, it's inevitable, but that it's really it makes a difference to understand it as a not as a first person simply, but also as a third person. In other words, the difference between I and me. It's very interesting when you work in different languages. For example, Freud talks about the ich, which is translated usually as I. The French translated as me, moi. And I'm not sure how it is in other, Romance languages. But I may be inventing this, or I may be remembering it, but it doesn't matter because it's. I'm attributing it to Benjamin. In German, you used to be able to say, not I had a dream, but it dreamt me. It came to me. And this is the whole difference. In other words, the importance of the singular subject, not as the divine initiator of action, but as what I would call the responder. responding to impulses that are inevitably coming from elsewhere, you see. And that's where I mean, they call it in Latin. I never really studied Latin, but I learned a little bit. It's called the dative of reference, the mihi, or the me, or in German, mir. Something, you know, it happens to me rather than I do it. If you see what I mean. This is a good example. So I would link that to teleology. I would say that the at least the desire for teleology is the desire of a certain ego to be in the position of a primary first initiator. And I consider that a theological desire. For example, based on the idea of a divine being that it creates the universe sort of spontaneously. Even though if you read Genesis carefully, you see that something is already there to begin with. You know, the wind on the waters, the way it's described at the beginning of it isn't, but it's often interpreted as the creation is a product of this self-contained divine being, which it seems to me remains the model for a certain type of extreme individualism, such as we often have today. It's individuals
1: who want to be. For the sake of time, I think we ought to keep going. Yeah. Rosa?
0: Yeah, no, that's good.
2: I was just gonna ask, kind of following up, since you brought up Benjamin, and this figure, which I guess I just wanna, maybe you can talk a little bit more of what you find important in his work. And specifically, how would you characterize his relationship to Marxism? Because I think below everything that we've been talking about is this point about, okay, there has been this relationship to Marxism that seemed to collapse politically, right, in these political movements that were happening. And then here we come with post-structuralism. So I guess I'm just wondering, how do you see Benjamin in the question of Marxism? How do they relate to all of this?
0: It's a tough question. To answer in a, I think Benjamin was a very conflicted thinker. In other words, I don't think he had a simple relation to anything, and least of all to himself, to and so on. I mean, the usual explanation, which in part is hard to completely dismiss, is that he had a basically theological take, a kind of negative theological position that he then sort of attached to a certain point in his life that he attached to Marxism. By that I mean that he was fascinated with, I think he was fascinated with a kind of the absence of everything I was just describing, the absence of a notion of the divine that you could use to undercut and underpin life on Earth, as it were. I've been working very recently again on the one book that he was, or the second book he was able to finish, which is a book on the German mourning play, the Trauerspiel. And it's very curious. That's really an interesting book, because he is describing a Europe in crisis. It's a theological crisis that is marked by Luther and by the Reformation, and by the fact that some sort of human salvation is no longer accessible directly to human action, but only to something called faith. And what he's really interested in is the way certain writers and thinkers try to respond to that absence, to that lack of a positive positive way out, as it were, or a positive justification, because he's writing about a certain group of playwrights, of writers who are themselves Protestant, but whom he claims have a counter-reformation attitude, which is an attitude that tries to usually identify with the Catholic response to Protestantism, you see. And Benjamin's point is that no, this idea of the counter-reformation, a kind of desperate attempt to contort reality, to treat reality in a way that makes it allows it to absorb the transcendence that is no longer directly accessible, that somehow this is what really fascinates him in those plays. He's writing about North German Baroque, so he has a he's and the, what I came out of in thinking about this is that he really is a thinker of tension. He's really involved in tension and its effects, and that this is also what, in a strange way, links him with Freud. Only Ben Freud wants to somehow overcome tension in some way with certain concepts like death instinct, death drive, and so on, whereas Benjamin wants to ex use it as an explosive, transformative factor. So it's this idea of an unresolvable tension that I think he finds attractive in certain interpretation of Marxism. You see,
1: You call it unresolvable.
0: sorry, continue.
1: I wonder if that, how that relates to the concept of contradiction or dialectic. Do you
0: Yeah,
1: understand these
0: right.
1: things as commensurable, or are they distinct?
0: It's really, I think they're distinct, and you can, in the history of philosophy and in Benjamin's own discourse, you can make that very precise. Adorno

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My name is Ale Diaz Pizarro. I'm joined tonight, or I will be joined tonight later, by a couple more WKCR veterans. To celebrate the life and legacy of Dolly Parton, who passed away today, August 25th, 2026, at the age of 80. There could be nothing else that Honky Tonkin is tonight if not a celebration of one of the real titans of country music, Dolly Parton. And I believe, you know, if you're tuned into the show or if you're one of us here hosting it, it was hard to hear the news today because Dolly meant so much to so many people. Dolly passed away today at the age of 80 after facing health issues over the past year. Known as the Queen of Country and one of country music's most emblematic figures, Dolly will be remembered as much for her talent as for her generosity. She was a crossover hit, inducted into both the Country Music Hall of Fame and the Rock and Roll Hall of Fame. She was also an extremely savvy businesswoman, at one point the wealthiest country star in the world, with songs, movies, stage musicals, museums, and most famously, even a theme park, Dollywood. But Dolly Parton was also a philanthropist and a generous one, with her primary cause being education. In 1988, Parton founded the Dollywood Foundation to improve educational outcomes in her home state of Tennessee. In her home county of Sevier, Tennessee, she started a buddy program where 7th and 8th graders partnered up for the rest of their time in school, which reduced the dropout rate from 35 to just 6% in participating classes and marked Parton's first foray into educational philanthropy. Her most famous effort was her Imagination Library, which she started in honor of her father, who never learned how to read or write. The Imagination Library sends one book a month to enroll children from birth to when they start kindergarten. It's distributed to 850,000 children each month in the U.S., Canada, the U.K., Australia, and Ireland, in partnership with over 1,600 local communities. In addition to her work in education, Parton also made substantial contributions to healthcare. She was a considerable donor to Vanderbilt University Medical Center, where she passed away. She also donated to vaccine efforts during the COVID-19 pandemic and consistently donated to disaster relief, particularly in the Great Smoky Mountains. Tonight's show, we will be dedicated to the memory of Dolly Parton. The first part of our show will be an obituary, a musical obituary for Dolly, the way that WKCR does best, going over her life and her legacy with the songs that marked her path along that way. Dolly Rebecca Parton was born on January 19, 1946, as the fourth of 12 children, all born to her mother before she turned 35. Parton is survived by six of those siblings. She was born and grew up in Pittman Center, Tennessee. She grew up poor, as her father was a sharecropper and later a tobacco farmer. One of the most famous stories surrounding Parton's childhood is that her father paid the doctor who delivered her with a sack of cornmeal. Despite her poverty, Parton always said she had a happy childhood, much of which she attributed to music. Her family was very musical. Her mother, who was in charge of her 12 children and the household, kept her children entertained with Great Smoky Mountain balladry and lore. Her mother had Welsh ancestry, so she sang a lot of traditional Anglo-American ballads around the house, which gave Parton an early education in traditional American folk music. Additionally, every time someone would come over with an instrument, whether a friend, a family member, a relative of any kind, Dolly would ask them to teach her to play a little bit.
Dolly could not read sheet music, but she was a multi-instrumentalist, saying later that she could play a little bit of everything, but nothing really well. Which was, of course, Dolly in her trademark fashion being humble. When she was a little girl, her family moved to Locust Ridge, a cabin with some of her fondest memories, and whose replica is elsewhere, namely in the Dollywood theme park, has a full-size replica of the Locust Ridge cabin. Parton wrote many autobiographical songs throughout her life, particularly about her childhood. We'll listen to three of those songs. First, one of her most emblematic songs later turned into a children's book, Coat of Many Colors.

I was rich, and I told him all the love my mama sewed in every stitch. And I told him all the story mama told me while she sewed, and how my coat of many colors

You heard My Tennessee Mountain Home. In the good old days when times were bad, and Coat of Many Colors, three iconic Dolly Parton songs that were also autobiographical about her childhood in rural Tennessee. Parton gave her earliest public performances in church, starting at age 6, and her uncle got her a real guitar, her first real guitar, at age 8. As a child, Parton sang on local radio and TV stations and even recorded a single on a small label, Puppy Love, that went all the way to the Grand Ole Opry, where she met Johnny Cash, who told her that she should always follow her instincts when it came to her own career, which would prove to be sound advice in Parton's trajectory, as we'll see later. Parton moved to Nashville the day after she graduated high school. She moved with her uncle, Bill Owens, who was her early songwriting partner, as Parton found early success as a songwriter first, not as a singer. They made a heck of a songwriting team, including their own label or their own kind of songwriting stamp. And when he passed in 2021, Parton remembered him by saying, "I wouldn't be here if he hadn't been there." Some of Parton's earliest hits were penned alongside her uncle, and a lot of them appeared in her very first record, Hello, I'm Dolly. We'll hear a few of those now. We'll start with Put It Off Until Tomorrow, which was a massive hit for Dolly, although not initially, for Bill Phillips and for many others, including Loretta Lynn. We'll also hear The Company You Keep and Fuel to the Fire, which was a hit for Skeeter Davis. Again, Parton recorded these after they'd already been big hits for working artists at the time, hoping to leverage her success as a songwriter into success as a singer. We'll start with Put It Off Until Tomorrow and keep going from there.

You heard fuel to the flame and put it off until tomorrow. Two of Dolly Parton's earliest songwriting hits, co-written with her uncle Bill Owens. And a big hit initially for other singers, as Parton really first found success as a songwriter. As I was mentioning before we heard these songs, Parton moved to Nashville a day after graduating high school. On that first day in Nashville, not only did the career of Dolly Parton, the Queen of Country, begin, but she also met her husband, Carl Dean, outside a laundromat. She'd stepped out to have a cold drink, and he told her that she might get a sunburn due to the shirt she was wearing. They were married 2 years later, in 1966. Throughout his life, Carl Dean had an asphalt road and driveway paving business in Nashville. The relationship was kept very private. Parton said that Dean had only ever seen her perform once. But it was a loving and stable marriage in what, you know, country music has never exactly been known for the stability of its stars' marriages. The couple never had kids due to Dolly's health issues, but helped raise her nephews and nieces, as well as some of her younger siblings. Carl Dean passed away last year, 2025, at the age of 82. Now in Nashville, at 19, Dolly signed with Monument, the record label, which originally wanted her to do bubblegum pop because they thought soprano was too high for country. They thought that her particularly high soprano registry was a little too much for country and wanted to put her in bubblegum pop. However, Dolly, who again during her teenage years had received the advice from Johnny Cash to trust her own instincts about her career, decided that she preferred to stick with country and did exactly that, releasing her first record, Hello, I'm Dolly, from which you just heard a few cuts in 1965. The first single off that record was Dumb Blonde, and that was an image that she would keep throughout her life, using it cannily to her advantage and to build her performing persona. As she once told, I believe it was Oprah Winfrey, and Dolly was known throughout her life for the multiple cosmetic procedures and surgeries that she undertook to keep her characteristic look, you know, very taut, with very large breasts and her trademark blonde hair. As she once told, as I said, I believe Oprah, it takes a lot of money to look this cheap. She also called her look a country girl's idea of glam, and even later in life released a record called Backwoods Barbie. Though Dolly used this cannily to her advantage, she was also very much known for this image, and that has led to some kind of sexist spoofing, particularly in earlier years. So you may not know, as I didn't until recently, that Dolly the Sheep was named after Dolly Parton because the cell used to clone Dolly came from the ewe's mammary gland. Do with that what you will. But in any case, we'd be remiss to read an obituary and profile Dolly without this iconic song, her very first single, Dumb Blonde, which we'll hear now.

That was Dumb Blonde, the lead single of Dolly Parton's first record, Hello, I'm Dolly. You're listening to the Dolly Parton Obituary.

0: John and Kyle, both big Dolly fans. John, I believe, was the first person I texted with the news at the exact minute he texted me. And so it's nice to be joined tonight by people for whom Dolly meant as much as I hope that it does for those of you who are tuned in this evening.
1: It's especially wonderful, too, to be here in WKCR with Ollie and Kyle, because back a few years ago when we did Honky Tonkin', it was either Ale, Sam, or I doing Honky Tonkin', and we ended the program with Two Doors Down, which is not a Honky Tonkin' song whatsoever.
0: No, not at all.
1: But it's just such a wonderful pop Dolly tune that we just found so thrilling, and so we would end the show with that. And it became kind of a tradition for us over so many years to listen to Dolly as the end of the day came and listen to her singing us, you know, home Two Doors Down. And not to sound too solipsistic, but I also programmed the Celtic Show when I was here, and there's a very famous there's going to be a tie in here. There's a very famous Irish song about someone dying and moving two doors down in a room. It's called The One True Place by Mary Black. And when I heard the news today, I couldn't help but think that Dolly had gone two doors down. So I feel very happy to be in a place with the people that we used to listen to that song to and who Dolly brought together. And I can't wait to keep playing her tonight.
0: That's very sweet. Thanks, John. Well, we'll also hear, you know me, I'm perhaps a show over planner, but we'll also be hearing some of John and Kyle's more sort of looser selections of Dolly Parton's discography later in the night.
1: Yeah.
0: I saw Kyle gasp. I meant by that I'm a very rigid DJ, and I should probably stop talking now and get back to Dolly, because we're at the junction in her career now, 1967, where she catches Porter Wagoner's attention. Now, Porter Wagoner was already an extremely successful country singer. He had a syndicated TV show and roadshow, and he brought Dolly Parton on as kind of the girl singer for his show. They were a massive success as a duet. Every single song they put out practically hit the top 10, and they won awards, including the prestigious Country Music Awards Entertainer of the Year honor. But frustratingly to both of them, none of Dolly's solo stuff was hitting. And that was until Wagoner pushed her to record a version of the Jimmy Rogers classic Mule Skinner Blues, or Blue Yodel number 8, which she did by putting her own spin on it as a woman and kind of sang it from a woman's perspective, which would become a real hallmark of her career and her stage persona. That was the beginning of her success, since Mule Skinner Blues went to number 3, and then she had her first number 1 a year later with Joshua, although her biggest number 1 of this period was Jolene, of course, in 1973. We'll listen to some of those early solo hits, which really catapulted Dolly Parton onto the global stage. We'll start with Just Because I'm a Woman, which she wrote during this period, even though it didn't chart at the time, and then we'll move on to the other number ones, and in the case of Mule Skinner Blues, number 3s I mentioned. You really get a sense of Dolly Parton as an emerging artist then.

Well, a good ways down the railroad track, there was this little old rundown shack, and in it lived a man I'd never seen. Folks said he was a mean and a vicious man, and you better not set foot on his land, but I didn't think nobody could be that mean. So I took me out walking down the railroad track. I was gonna go down to that little old shack and just find out if all them things I'd heard was true. There was a big black dog laying out in the yard, and it growled at me and I swallowed hard, and I heard somebody say, "Well, who are you?" Oh, and there he stood in the door of that shack, and his beard and his hair was long and black, and he was the biggest man I'd ever seen. When he spoke, his voice was low and deep, but he just didn't frighten me, 'cause somehow I just knew he wasn't mean. He said, "What you doing snooping around?"

you heard Jolene. Before that, you heard Joshua. And before that, you heard Mule Skinner Blues, Dolly Parton's first chart-topping hits. Well, Mule Skinner Blues really hit at number 3, but since it was really her first big success as a solo artist, it counts as a chart-topper in, I believe, everyone's books. After this success, Dolly Parton made the jump to being a solo performer in 1974, when she left Wagner's show. At this time, in gratitude to Wagner, she wrote I Will Always Love You, one of her most iconic songs, which actually Elvis Presley was interested in singing at the time. However, when his handler, Colonel Tom Parker, demanded she sign off half the rights to the song, Dolly refused, again making use of her excellent career instincts. And as it turned out, that was a savvy business move because it brought her an truly incredible amount of royalties when the song became a hit in 1992, performed by Whitney Houston in the film The Bodyguard, which both the soundtrack and the film were a tremendous success. We'll end the show with I Will Always Love You, which I think you'll agree is a natural move, which is the only reason we're skipping it here. But we'll get to it. Of course we will. From there, Dolly's career really took off, and in the second half of the 70s, Parton crossed over and began working with pop producer Gary Klein. She put out the record Here You Come Again, which was her first million seller, and the title track was her first top 10 on the pop charts at number 3. We'll also hear the song Two Doors Down from this period, which John referenced earlier as a real favorite of this show in particular. And again, Dolly's tremendous business savvy emerged again during this period, because to promote Here We Come Again, and roughly around the time of its release, she appeared on television with Barbara Walters, Cher, and Carol Burnett around that time to make sure word about her record got out. We'll hear some of that, starting with Two Doors Down and then Here You Come Again.

0: Dolly Parton's late 70s turn to pop music also included an incursion into film, starting with 1980's 9 to 5. The title track from that song is from that movie, excuse me, is of course what we are going to play next, as you may well have guessed. This 1980 satirical workplace comedy with Jane Fonda and Lily Tomlin. It went number one on the country, pop, and adult contemporary charts, and also received an Oscar nomination for Best Original Song. I said near the beginning of our program that Dolly was a multi-instrumentalist, and 9 to 5 showed just to what extent, because she recorded her nails clacking as part of the percussion for this song. 9 to 5 was just the beginning, and Parton went on to star and appear in many other films, including The Best Little Whorehouse in Texas, and later Steel Magnolias, which in this Radio DJ's humble opinion is a wonderful movie with even better outfits and incredible hair. And in 1983, Parton kind of really completed her pop tour de force with Islands in the Stream, a duet penned by the Bee Gees, which did great, but John has requested we stray away from tonight, given that WKCR is a non-commercial station.
1: Yes.
0: I'm happy to oblige.
1: Thank you. And it's frankly, you know what? We got to focus on pure Dolly right here. We're also not playing Porter.
0: That's true.
1: Love the men. They've been gone for a bit now. We have to focus on Dolly.
0: That's true. As much as Porter was a part of her career, there's so much of Dolly to get through and so much of her legacy to celebrate. And part of that is, of course, 9 to 5, which we'll get to now on the Dolly Parton Obituary and Memorial Show on WKCR-FM New York and WKCR-HD.

0: 9 to 5 from the movie of the same name, 1980. Now, despite the success that Parton's pop and cinematic crossovers had, her star began to wane a little bit commercially in the late 80s, and RCA did not renew her recording contract in 1986. Not a problem. In 1987, Dolly signed with Columbia and released Trio, along with Linda Ronstadt and Emmylou Harris, kind of bringing a new life to her career, not that it really needed it, but also launching a period of really more traditional bluegrass focused music for Parton.
1: And the origins of the Trio album actually happened on an evening in L.A. when Dolly visited Emmylou Harris's home, and Linda Ronstadt was there. And Dolly Parton described it as kind of a positive ambush, where Linda Ronstadt, who was quite big at the time and potentially bigger than Dolly, confessed to Dolly that she was a huge fan and that they wanted to do a Trio album. And Dolly expressed in an interview back in like 2019 or somewhere around then that she was skeptical at first, but then as they were singing some songs, she was struck by how much of her homegrown Appalachian music Ronstadt and Emmylou Harris were familiar with, and they recorded Trio. And Dolly said in that same interview, which was for ABC News, that Trio was the favorite album of her career and an absolute highlight in her life. So I love all these songs in the Trio album, but my absolute favorite has got to be Wildflowers, because it's written by Dolly Parton, and according to her, it describes what she felt like growing up. And when I was a little kid, I too always felt like I was a little wildflower. So love this song and love the Trio album.
0: And we'll hear Wildflowers now.

0: As we were saying, Dolly Parton's trio era with Linda Ronstadt and Emmylou Harris inaugurated a phase of her career where she turned her attention back to country and bluegrass and traditional music with which she had grown up and the tradition she was steeped in from very early childhood. As I mentioned at the beginning, her mother, who had Welsh ancestry, would sing Anglo-American ballads around the house, and so Parton really grew up in that musical tradition to which she returned from the late 80s onward. And so we each have our own Dolly bluegrass and country favorites. There's a lot to choose from, and so many of them are great. But we'll start off with Kyle, and we'll each introduce our pick, which we'll then play.
1: So the song I've picked for this little bluegrass escapade of Dolly's discography is Silver Dagger from The Grass is Blue. Such a fantastic and sad song. I think as much as we want to imagine Dolly as this beautiful, beacon of light, so joyous, there is a really important side of her discography that is full of this sad emotion. You got to have that darkness for the light, as cliche as that is to say. And I think this is a song that encapsulates that best, and kind of a sad number one side of country music and a sad story that unfolds over the course of the few minutes of the song.
0: Yeah, nicely said. John, what are you going to be playing?
2: I'll be doing Blue Smoke from the album Blue Smoke. Blue Smoke is a traditional bluegrass song, and it references the Blue Hills of Tennessee in which Dolly Parton grew up. And Blue Smoke was a song that she played actually throughout the 70s, 80s, 90s. She played it a long time, and she finally recorded it on one of her much later albums. I'm going to get the year wrong, but I think the album is from like the 2000s or early 2010s that she recorded Blue Smoke finally. So her voice is much older, and Dolly Parton is one of those great singers who's, you can hear her voice age, and her voice doesn't lose any of its beauty, but you hear the age in it. And so in this recording, she's singing a traditional bluegrass song that she'd sung throughout her whole career but never recorded. And she's singing it with this voice and this crackle and with her traditional lilt in a way where you can just hear all the wisdom of her years singing this heartbreak song. So I picked Blue Smoke.
0: That's beautiful too, John. And I also picked a traditional bluegrass tune, I Wonder Where You Are Tonight, also off of The Grass is Blue, just because, she could really do it all. She had pop hits and country hits and was kind of a real titan of these genres. And yet bluegrass, which is such a technically demanding style and such a beautiful one and such a crucial part of the American canon, she could do that too. So I think we've got a good range here. We'll go in the order we spoke. We'll hear Silver Dagger, Blue Smoke, and I Wonder Where You Are Tonight for this foray into Dolly's country and bluegrass endeavors.

0: All right, next up, we're going to stick to the theme of this show, finally, and we're going to play Honky Tonkin' Angels, which is a collaboration between Dolly Parton, Tammy Wynette, and Loretta Lynn. I would say Dolly Parton of that trio, a very different trio than the Linda Ronstadt, Emmylou Harris, and Dolly, is definitely the outlier. She's almost like the anti-Tammy Wynette in my estimation in some degrees, but they together make some beautiful music that Kyle and I very much enjoy.
1: Oh, absolutely. I mean, It Wasn't God Who Made Honky Tonk Angels is such a central song, I think. Number one, it's honky tonkin' tonight versus honky tonk angels right now. Speaking of a honky tonk angel as a memorial of the show for our dear Dolly Parton, but also just such a pivotal country song as a whole to have sung a cover of and to put a cover of such powerful and important female singers in country is, I think, just a amazing thing to have compiled and performed.
0: And what's dawning on me as I'm looking at the cover of the album right now, it's of those three women, Wynette, Lynn, and Parton, looking very angelic with Dolly in the middle, is that finally the last Honky Tonkin' Angel has gone up to become an angel. I guess now they'll be singing as a trio forever.
2: Well, that's dark, but yeah, I mean, I think you're right, John, that like Dolly is one of the last links, was one of the last links of country music to the real kind of 60s and 70s Nashville glory days. Of course, Tammy Wynette and Loretta Lynn were, you know, the only person missing here is really Patsy Cline as the kind of four horsewomen of country music, of very early country music. Well, not very early, but like the golden age of country music. Of course, there's a couple of Patsy Cline tributes on this record. And if you haven't seen the cover, I would suggest that you do, because the hairstyles, particularly Loretta Lynn's, are nothing to sneeze at. But Honky Tonk Angels, really, Kyle, exactly as you were saying, is such a pivotal song in, if you can call it, country music feminism or feminist country music, because it takes what is really like a rather sexist song like The Wild Side of Life, which is about going to a honky tonk bar and cheating on your wife, like so many other country songs. But Kitty Wells made a response to that song that was, you know, basically saying like, it's not the woman's fault if you cheat on your wife. It's your fault that you, be crass, but it's like, it's your fault if you think the stripper loves you. Like, that's not her fault. And it was banned from radio play when it was released. It was one of the, you know, one of the songs that country radio banned, became a huge hit anyway. But it really was at a time where country radio only banned songs that kind of had women as their own agents, including Loretta Lynn's The Pill from 1971, which you can guess what that was about. Iconic song, but also banned. And so for Dolly and Tammy and Loretta to be recording this together places them also as kind of standard bearers of a kind of female-led, female-written country music that has women really as subjects, not just objects, as so many male-driven songs do. Of course, let's not dig too much into Tammy Wynette there, because Stand By Your Man does remain her, perhaps her best-known song. But tonight's not about Tammy, it's about Dolly. And so we'll hear Wasn't God Who Made Honky Tonk Angels with Loretta Lynn and Tammy Wynette.

0: You've been listening to the Dolly Parton Radio Obituary and Memorial Broadcast, part of a memorial broadcast that will continue this Sunday with the Tennessee Border Show, and perhaps until 1, Kyle?
1: Perhaps.
0: Perhaps, we'll see. But in any case, we're not done celebrating Dolly, so tune back in this Sunday at noon to continue hearing Dolly's legacy. But of course, we'd be remiss not to dedicate Honky Tonkin' to her tonight, as we have. And we would also be remiss not to close out our show tonight with Dolly's, I hesitate to say her most iconic song, because really so many of her songs are so iconic, but the message that, as Kyle was saying earlier, was kind of what her family wanted to leave with, or thought that was Dolly's message at large. We mentioned it earlier, and we did promise we would play it at the end, and that is I Will Always Love You, the song that she wrote to Porter Wagoner in gratitude for her time on his show, but that has since become so emblematic as a love song, as a, you know, love in every single sense, not just a romance song, but really a pure expression of what was behind so much of what Dolly did, her music, her philanthropy, her pursuits. Dolly was also, I can't believe we haven't given this more airtime than we have, but a staunch supporter of LGBTQ rights, raising money for AIDS charities in the 80s, and earning her second Oscar nomination for a song she did for Trans America, which earned her a lot of flack from conservatives. The song was called Traveling Through, earned her a lot of flack from the right because the protagonist was a trans woman in that movie. So, Dolly, we will miss her.
2: We'll miss her very dearly.
0: We really will, and it's hard to believe that someone of her stature is no longer with us as of today.
2: And you know, I asked Ali, I said, do you think that now that Dolly's gone, as people who listen to Dolly, like so many of us, do you think that it'll make the music sad? Because on the train right here, I couldn't help but feel quite emotional and low listening to her music, because now that she's passed on. And then Ali, in classic Ali fashion, was like, no, now we can just appreciate her for all her glory and things. So I don't know, as we listen to this last song, even though it's kind of melancholic and will likely bring up emotions of longing and loss, I just want to, you know, reiterate for myself and for all of us that we will always love Dolly Parton, and that this song we can dedicate directly to her, because we will always love her.
0: Yeah, couldn't have said it better. All right, well, thanks for tuning in tonight. Stay tuned for more Dolly. And here is one last tune from the incomparable Dolly Parton, who left us today at the age of 80.

Welcome back, listeners. As we just had over the past hour and a half, such a beautiful tribute to Dolly Parton, organized and really put together and written the past hour and a half broadcast by Ale, we kind of got to thinking that some of those really central and pivotal pieces that were just played, while a fitting kind of portrait of Dolly, one of the things that we want to put together now, and it was kind of put together in these last, probably last third of that show, was a continued way to present the eclectic and beautiful bouquet that was Dolly's songs, is to now, and this is what I often do best on air, to put together some of these small bits that really highlight some of the fun, effervescent quality that Dolly had. Dolly is someone who brought a lot of people a lot of joy, and I think that's a fitting note to end on after such a great radio obituary that Ale put together. So, of course, that first song we just started with, Why'd You Come In Here Looking Like That, countering, of course, the solemn and beautiful ballad of And I Will Always Love You. And now, what we'll follow up next with is Halos and Horns from Dolly Parton's album, Halos and Horns. So we're going to be jumping around a lot here, but I think that's just kind of fitting as a way that we can kind of resolve and put together this image of such a central figure to, I think, a lot of people, whether they're music heads and have been listening and know all these deep cuts in country music, or their foray into country music is just Dolly herself. So without further ado, here on WKCR FM New York and WKCR HD, that is 89.9 on the FM dial, or perhaps some of you might be tuning in on WKCR.org on the World Wide Web. This is Halos and Horns.

Apologies there, listeners. The CD froze for a second. So while that gets figured out, we can continue on with a different song off of Halos and Horns and maybe finish up the last bit of Better Get to Living. So this next song we'll be listening to then off of Halos and Horns is Sugar Hill.

All right, welcome back, listeners. Here on WKCR, over the course of this next week, there will be a few moments where we will be celebrating the life and legacy of Dolly Parton. We saw this at some earlier today during Afternoon New Music, and then just preceding now during Honky Tonk, where Ale Diaz Pizarro led us through a beautiful radio obituary for Dolly, kind of taking us through some of these major life moments of hers, along with the major songs associated with them. So during that point, we heard whether it's My Tennessee Mountain Home, whether it was Coat of Many Colors, whether it was Jolene or Joshua, or whether it was a little bit later, we got into some bluegrass then. Here for this second hour and a half block here on WKCR, we're going to be diving into some of the various, what we want to call it, charcuterie of different pieces that Dolly Parton has, or just some of these samplings all across her songs and albums, both the popular and the niche. And so what we started off with first was Why'd You Come In Here Looking Like That, which was a favorite of John and I's by Dolly Parton, a song kind of just about the jokingly, the facetious and coy accusatory conversation towards such a dashing gentleman who has walked into the bar there, from the 1989 album White Limousine. After that, we dived a little bit into Halos and Horns. This is Dolly Parton's 2002 album. We started off Halos and Horns, and there was an attempt to listen to Better Get to Living, which is now solved, and we will dive into that next because I have a lot to say about this song. But while that was getting fixed, we listened to Sugar Hill, which I think had such a fantastic crescendo there at the end that really, I think, showed a lot of joy in Dolly. And I think that's kind of this overarching theme that I want to highlight tonight, which is joy within Dolly as this lasting note, as a addendum, a postscriptum, or this, in this case, a post audio for the obituary structure of Honky Tonk tonight. Again, my name is Murray, sometimes going by Kyle here on air. And we're going to get into now Better Get to Living, second time, only to hear what I think is a beautiful scale that she runs down kind of as the song's last part. That I also hold myself personally as a great mantra for myself and has gotten me out of several funks, and I'm sure many other avid fans of Dolly have felt similar. So take two of Better Get to Living, specifically the version off of Dolly's Diamonds and Rhinestones, her greatest hits collection.

Welcome back, listeners. Finally, we were able to get through that entirety of Better Get to Living, specifically the version from Diamonds and Rhinestones. The original song, though, comes from Dolly Parton's 2008 album, Backwoods Barbie, which is this kind of great fusion of some of this classic country mixed in with, I think, is a really, you know, kind of pop heavy aspect. As I said, one of the reasons I really wanted to give this song this full justice is this shift that happens towards that last part where she begins kind of descending down the scale of the song, saying, "The day we were born, we start to die. Don't waste 1 minute of this life." And while Dolly was alive, it was really kind of great call to action. I used it many times as a way to rouse myself. But then the other aspect of that, you know, stanza for this poetry of Dolly Parton's was to share dreams and share laughter and create joy, because that's the most important thing for whatever comes next, to have done that while you were alive, which I think is a really great message that I think summarizes what was the practice that I think Dolly took so importantly to herself and towards her work, to create dreams, to share her dreams, to share laughter, to create laughter, because we're not here forever, as much as many of us probably would have loved Dolly to be here forever. To care, share, try, smile, and of course to live. So, with that, we are listening here on WKCR FM and WKCR HD, that is 89.9 on the dial in New York, alongside what many of you might be listening to, which is WKCR.org on the World Wide Web. I'm thankful for Tuesdays Just As Bad to maybe be a little bit better by listening to Dolly Parton. And of course, now actually it's just now turned over to Wednesday, so we can start a little bit new. The next song is given to me by a dear friend of mine. And it's the song, "Do I Ever Cross Your Mind?" There are two important recordings of the song with Dolly Parton, the first of which was a duet with Chet Atkins and Dolly Parton as the B-side for "I Will Always Love You," which of course was the song that ended Honky Tonk, and it's kind of this ending message that Dolly Parton's family is saying is kind of Dolly's last message that she wanted to leave to her fans and listeners, which is, "I will always love you." And so, number one, is a B-side, listen to a little bit less, but it did get Second Life in 1982 as a single with only Dolly Parton from her album Heartbreak Express. And that's the version where I'm choosing to play tonight. It was it's a great song and an important song as well, placing it within the history of Dolly Parton and the music that she produced. And so without further ado, this is "Do I Ever Cross Your Mind" from Heartbreak Express, released in 1982 by the one and only Dolly Parton.

Welcome back, listeners. Since the last time we spoke, we first listened to Potential New Boyfriend by Dolly Parton, then Jealous Heart, then Poor Folks Town, and lastly, we just finished Here You Come Again. I first want to talk about Potential New Boyfriend and Jealous Heart. This comes from Dolly's album Burlap and Satin. This is a fun album in the grand scheme of Dolly Parton, because when you first heard that opening little riff and some of the kind of almost dance aspects of Potential New Boyfriend, you might have been thinking, oh gosh, did he realize or forget to put on more Dolly Parton or what? But surely then, as that chorus, or as the verse began and you got to the chorus, it's just one of the many markers of the impressive breath that Dolly Parton had to play within the aspects of country and pop and country pop and pop country. It's in a lot of ways a song that almost veers into disco, Potential New Boyfriend. But understanding, of course, that this album came out in 1983, it's rather fitting and understandable that it's a kind of a song of the times. Off the same album, but certainly much more kind of traditionally country, was Jealous Heart, kind of a classic country theme of jealousy about someone else, about a lover. It's a good counter to Potential New Boyfriend. I'm still debating if we might listen to one or two more off of Burlap and Satin, but there's so much yet to unfold tonight. After that, we listen to Poor Folks Town, which is one of my favorites, and I've been listening to it a lot today. Off of I'm just thinking about what to say. Poor Folks Town comes off of the same album as one of Dolly Parton's biggest hits. So this is 9 to 5 in Odd Jobs. So unlike 9 to 5, as you may know, this, which opens up the album, this closes it. 10th track off of that 1980s kind of hit album. One of the things I love about it is, upon a shallow listen, you might imagine Poor Folks Town to be about perhaps wealthy folks impeding in on what was previously a tight-knit, homey community of Appalachia. But it's a funny play that richness has arisen from the amount of love that this family that's being sung about has. They're rich in love. They have plenty of that. I'm sure both readings are fair, though, given that 9 to 5, number one, the movie it comes from, number two, the song, is certainly not a song or not a theme of class or a theme of the little man in the poor roles who get rural folk who get kind of taken advantage of, let's say, by urban commercial dynamics. So I'm sure very smart kind of songwriting on Dolly's end as a whole. I mean, that's one of the things that many obituaries are trying to take note of. Interestingly, Dolly Parton is known first and foremost, I think, by many, just as a beloved public figure. And again, we then know it hits, but she has many, many, many, many credits to her name that when you take a second to investigate and unpack, whether you have an English degree or not, or whether you just give the time to really think about the wit, the cleverness, the metaphors, everything put in place, it reveals and unfolds a level of intelligence that it just was a diamond
perhaps more fittingly, maybe a rhinestone, but really a diamond to behold. Lastly, we listen to Dolly Parton's Here You Come Again, a slower song, but still a fun one. This is from 1977 by the album of the same name. One of the things I wanted to talk about just quickly during the mic break that Ollie briefly touched on towards, I think, maybe like 70 minutes or so into Honky Tonk, was a lot of the work that Dolly Parton is known for, whether it's the investments into, let's say the Vanderbilt University Medical Center, whether it was all the work that she's done to kind of help employ her regions of Tennessee, whether it was the major reading program that she put together for kids, the Imagination Library, you know, giving books to, I believe last I'd seen the numbers around like 800,000 children receive a book kind of like every month. It's amazing. But there's a lot more that is not, like, that she's done that just gets glossed over because someone who's had just such a storied life, whether it's being one of the first country stars to take note of and acknowledge HIV and AIDS during the 1980s and going on to fund what is known as one of the kind of best documentaries about the AIDS quilt, with a fitting name to Dolly Parton as well, Common Thread Stories from the Quilt. Just, again, this kind of folk art memorial piece for the HIV and AIDS epidemic. In just many other ways, Dolly, in many interviews, makes note of differences, systemic prejudices in society to take note of, and was able to talk about it with this gift of speaking to the heart of the issue without getting maybe bogged down by jargon or worry. We kind of just saying it as it is in a way that still, I think, was loving and accommodating towards all. So that at its heart, I think, gets to, again, this gift of lightness, and kind of was this unofficial theme of the broadcast I mentioned tonight, kind of this joy and fun that Dolly brings. One of the next songs we'll be listening to from Dolly Parton is a more recent recording and is a cover of Tom Petty's song Southern Accents. This is a song, Dolly Parton's version of Southern Accents, recorded just a year or two ago. So an exciting song to listen to, and I hope you listeners are as excited as I am to kind of dive into this and the many other songs we'll be listening to over the final half hour here of Tuesday's Just As Bad, the Dolly Parton Memorial Edition. So without further ado, here is Southern Accents by Dolly Parton.

Welcome back. Since this last mic break, we listened to Southern Accents by Dolly Parton. All of these are by Dolly Parton, to be fair. It's a memorial broadcast here. Next, we had My Blue Ridge Mountain Boy. This is an earlier song by Dolly Parton from her 1969 album, My Blue Ridge Mountain Boy. After that, we had Time and Tears, another earlier one from Dolly. This is from, not actually, my apologies, actually from 1998. I flipped the numbers there, from her album Hungry Again. Then, as promised, one last run from Burlap and Satin was Send Me the Pillow You Dream On, which actually has become a little bit of a very popular song to cover. And alas, I then got struck by a bit of sentimentality over the fact that Dolly Parton truly has passed. So we had Let Her Fly from Honky Tonk Angels, the 1993 album, with Tammy Wynette, Loretta Lynn, and of course, Dolly Parton. And this last song we listened to, a little more tongue-in-cheek there, and honestly, I kind of wish we ended on it instead of the song that we might end on now, but we still have a few more minutes, was I'm Gone from her 2002 album, Halos and Horns. Maybe it's wishful thinking my end to imagine that instead of having passed, that she's done all those wild things instead, like gone to the Himalayas or gets pulled up by a UFO, and that maybe she'll come back a little bit. But I think that's one of the notable things about Dolly Parton is how she's impacted people. My favorite story from a good friend of mine who's from East Tennessee is I was with her and she'd received a letter from her grandmother, and inside the envelope was two things. The first was a kind of votive card about Saint John the Baptist. The other, and notably a larger card than Saint John the Baptist, was a card with a portrait of Dolly Parton on the front, and on the back was a quote. And those were the two pivotally important things that a grandmother felt important to send her granddaughter. Because those two things were right next to each other to people from the, where Dolly Parton truly was something that rose from the ground and, you know, spun gold and amber from air. Closing out this impromptu memorial of Dolly Parton here on WKCR HD and WKCR FM, that's 89.9 on the New York dial, here in New York City, and perhaps on www.wkcr.org on the World Wide Web. I think a last song we're going to end on is Eagle When She Flies. Again, a little sad, but I think a fitting farewell from 1991, you know, and is just a fitting farewell for someone who meant a lot to a lot of people. So, without further ado, here is Eagle When She Flies by the one and only Dolly Parton.

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My name is Sam Seliger, and welcome to Night Train, a pre-recorded episode scheduled to air in January of 2024. It's so good to be with you tonight for 4 hours of classic soul and R&B. Tonight's focus will be on Stevie Wonder, particularly his live recordings. We've got a couple of live tapes from the 1970s, and so we'll open the show with Stevie's 1970 live album, Stevie Wonder Live. It was recorded from some unspecified dates during his time his first decade at Motown Records, and it runs a little over an hour, so I think we'll play it in full and then be back once it's done. It opens with intro / For Once in My Life and Pretty World, followed by Sunny, love theme from Romeo and Juliet, and Shooby Dooby Doo Da Day.

My name is Scott Rubin. On behalf of Jerry Shannon to the Rooster Tail evening, welcome. You're going to be completely obliterated in the next couple of minutes by one of the super talents of all time, Motown. Are you ready for him?

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And perhaps by me doing this next song, you'll understand exactly what I'm talking about.

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I'd like for everyone, because this song is uptight and most definitely out of sight, let's give a hand to the Motown Band. Clap loud on that, come on. Let's give a hand to my director, Mr. Gene Key.

That was the outro for Once in My Life and Thank You Love, Stevie Wonder, from his 1970 album Stevie Wonder Live. Before it, we heard Alfie, Kapuranga, and By the Time I Get to Phoenix. 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This is a pre-recorded episode of Night Train scheduled to air on January 3rd, 2024. My name is Sam Seliger. It should be just a few minutes after 2 a.m. here. We've still got another 3 hours, so keep that dial tuned. Up next in our live Stevie Wonder showcase, Stevie Wonder Live in Toronto, 1975. This was recorded at the Maple Leaf Gardens in Toronto while Stevie was touring on the back of his 1974 record Fulfillingness's First Finale. His band here features Ray Parker, Ralph Hammer, Scott Edwards Jr., Stephen Medaio, Denny Morose, Keith Stevens, and Ollie Eugene Brown, a trio of backup vocalists Shirley Brewer, Lainey Groves, and Dolores Harvin. Actually, oh, here's the track list. Here we go. It opens with Bird of Beauty, followed by Contusion, and then Jam.

Right.

song we just did. This is for the, a love, a pure love, an intimate love between two people. I do believe that more and more in the world today there's not just the desire for that kind of pure love, but a pure love between all people. A love. Gives there no reason for one to live just enough for any city or a love that is for you, regardless of the color of your skin or the length of your hair. But it seems that the more we hope for this kind of love, this place of happiness where people can be as one, the dream of this becomes even more distant. But I do believe that not in this lifetime, not in my lifetime, this kind of dream will come true, but maybe we just try to love one another a little bit more. Maybe not. Thank you. Maybe not for us, but our children, or maybe their children, or their children, whose dream can not only be found in a dream, but in everyday life can become the reality for all of them.

In West.

0: Is everything all right? Well, all right, that's just out of sight. Well, anyway, ladies and gentlemen, we would like to get into something that we think that you will enjoy. We'd like to go back a little bit in the time and do some...
1: 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My name is Sam Seliger. This is a pre-recorded episode scheduled to air on January 3rd, 2024. We're listening to Stevie Wonder live in Toronto, 1975. Let's turn it back over to Stevie now.
0: Here we go, folks. 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

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And how about that day at Eddie's house on the pool table? 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

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The Good Reproduction takes great pride in introducing a young man who needs no further introduction. Let's hear a very big round of applause for the young king himself, Little Steve.

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Stevie Wonder, live in Toronto, the Maple Leaf Gardens venue, 1975, with his Wonder Love band touring on the back of Fulfillingness's first finale. Before it, You Are the Sunshine of My Life, Living for the City, Haven't Done Nothing, Don't You Worry About a Thing, and All in Love is Fair. 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This is a pre-recorded episode scheduled to air on January 3rd, 2024. It should be just before 3 a.m. I'm Sam Seliger. As we move into the final hour of our show, we've just about run out of live material, so we'll go to studio albums. Always great to hear a Stevie record. Since we were just listening to the tour from Fulfillingness's first finale, why don't we hear the album itself? We'll open just right at the top with Smile Please and Heaven is 10 Zillion Light Years Away.

You just heard Fungi Mama by Blue Mitchell from Blue Mitchell's 1964 record, The Thing to Do, released on Blue Note Records, recorded, of course, at Rudy Van Gelder's studio in Englewood Cliffs, New Jersey, featuring Blue Mitchell himself on the trumpet, Junior Cook at the tenor saxophone, Chick Corea at the piano, Gene Taylor at the bass, and the great Al Foster at the drums. 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Or for those of you in the New York metro area, that's 89.9 on the FM dial. My name is Emma, and welcome to Daybreak Express this fine Monday morning, where starting from now, just past 5 a.m., we will be bringing you a memorial broadcast for the great drummer Al Foster. May he rest in peace, who passed away on May 28th, 2025, at the age of 82. Aloysius Tyrone Foster was born in Richmond, Virginia on January 18th, 1943. Again, passed away just a few days ago at the tail end of May. Fantastic hard bop and swing drummer, recording with acclaimed musicians such as Blue Mitchell and Illinois Jacquette early on in his career. Played with the likes of Sonny Rollins, Dexter Gordon, McCoy Tyner, Horace Silver, Herbie Hancock, Joe Henderson, and of course, most notably, possibly, played some jazz fusion with Miles in the 70s. We honor his legacy here at WKCR, and we are very excited to be bringing you the celebration of his life as a jazz drummer with our memorial birthday broadcast today. So I'll be bringing you records that he's on from approximately 5 a.m. until 8:30 a.m. and then I'll actually be back on at 10 a.m. until 12 p.m. So you'll be hearing a lot from me today, which I'm very excited about, again, as we honor and celebrate the great Al Foster. I particularly love many of sort of the more hard bop records that he recorded for the Blue Note label with various band leaders, of course, with The Thing to Do being one of them. So this is not too long of a record, so I figure we're going to start the show off with the rest of this album featuring various compositions from members of this band and some other very acclaimed musicians. So again, that was just Fungi Mama by Blue Mitchell. Next will be Mona's Mood by Jimmy Heath. Then the title track Thing to Do, also by Jimmy Heath. Step Lightly by Joe Henderson. And Chick's Tune, my favorite track of the record, by Chick Corea. Rest in peace, Al Foster. Here's the rest of The Thing to Do by Blue Mitchell.

You just heard The Thing to Do by Jimmy Heath. Before that, Mona's Mood, also by Jimmy Heath, which means we've now listened to the first three tracks of The Thing to Do from trumpeter Blue Mitchell, recorded in 1964 for Blue Note Records at Rudy Van Gelder Studio. And that lineup is Blue Mitchell himself on trumpet, Junior Cook on the tenor saxophone, Chick Corea at the piano, Gene Taylor at the bass, and our honoree Al Foster at the drums. If you're just now tuning in, I welcome you to our first segment of our Al Foster Memorial broadcast honoring the great drummer born January 18, 1943, and who passed away just last week on May 28, 2025, at the age of 82. Now I'm starting off my first portion of this broadcast with one of my personal favorite records that Al Foster appears on. We'll probably be focusing on many of the records on which he appears from Blue Note Records. And so we're taking a full listen through The Thing to Do to start out. So we got two tracks left of this record. Next up will be Joe Henderson's Step Lightly, and then my personal favorite track of the record, Chick's Tune by Chick

You just heard Chick's Tune by Chick Corea, and before that, Step Lightly by Joe Henderson, which concludes our complete exploration into The Thing to Do, studio album by jazz trumpeter Blue Mitchell, recorded in 1964 at Van Gelder in Englewood Cliffs, released, of course, on the Blue Note label. We heard from Blue Mitchell at the trumpet, Junior Cook on the tenor saxophone, Chick Corea at the piano, Gene Taylor at the bass, and of course our honoree Al Foster at the drums. As I mentioned earlier in my first segment of this memorial broadcast, we will be exploring some of Al Foster's offerings as a sideman on the Blue Note record label, particularly in the 60s, such as that last record, and now moving into the 70s with jazz pianist and composer Horace Silver's Silver and Brass, released on the Blue Note label in 1975, recorded in the month of January from that year, January 10 and 17, featuring all sorts of people, including various drummers, but Al Foster appears on the first four tracks, so we're going to check those out. We will also be hearing, of course, from Horace Silver at the piano, Tom Harrell at the trumpet, Bob Berg on the tenor saxophone, Ron Carter at the bass on those first four tracks, along with Al Foster, Oscar Brashear, Bobby Bryant at the trumpets and flugelhorns, Vince DeRosa at the French horn, Frank Rosolino at the trombone, Maurice Spears at the bass trombone, Jerome Richardson at the alto saxophone, soprano saxophone, and flute, the great Buddy Collette on the alto saxophone and flute. And these will all be compositions by Horace Silver with arrangements by Wade Marcus. So, again, we'll be going after those first four tracks on which Al Foster appears, starting with Barbara.

You just heard Dameron's Dance and Barbara, both compositions by Horace Silver, arrangement by Wade Marcus, the first two tracks from Silver and Brass, Horace Silver's 1975 release on the Blue Note label, of course, featuring and including our honoree for today, Al Foster, at the drum set. 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For those of you in the New York metro area, that is 89.9 on the FM dial. My name is Emma, and I am very honored to be bringing you the first segment of today's Al Foster birthday broadcast, who passed away just last week on May 28th, 2025, at the age of 82. Al Foster was an incredibly important jazz drummer in various hard bop, swing, and jazz fusion contexts with all sorts of incredible people, possibly most notably Miles Davis, and so his legacy lives on here at WKCR, and we are very excited to be bringing you this memorial broadcast starting just earlier at 5 a.m. until 9 p.m. So please keep tuning in, tell your friends. We'll be spinning the records of Al Foster, both as a sideman and band leader, on WKCR FM New York until 9 p.m. today. I personally, in this first segment, which started at 5 a.m. and will be going until 8:30 a.m., I'm interested in focusing on some of his contributions as a sideman to various Blue Note records. We started with The Thing to Do from Blue Mitchell from 1964, and now moving to the 70s, checking out Horace Silver's Silver and Brass. And again, we are hearing from, on these first four tracks, Horace Silver at the piano, Tom Harrell at the trumpet, Bob Berg at the tenor saxophone, Ron Carter at the bass, Oscar Brashear and Bobby Bryant on trumpets and flugelhorns, Vincent DeRosa at the French horn, Frank Rosolino at the trombone, Maurice Spears on the bass trombone, Jerome Richardson on the alto saxophone, soprano saxophone, and flute, Buddy Collette at the alto saxophone and flute, and of course, our honoree Al Foster at the drums. All compositions are by Horace Silver and all arrangements are by Wade Marcus. Al Foster appears on the first four tracks. We just heard the first two. Here are the next ones, which will be Adjustment and Mysticism. Hope you enjoy.

You just heard Mysticism and Adjustment, both compositions by Horace Silver off of his 1975 record and release Silver and Brass on the Blue Note record label, featuring all arrangements by Wade Marcus and the performance of Horace Silver at the piano, Tom Harrell at the trumpet, Bob Berg at the tenor saxophone, Ron Carter at the bass, Oscar Brashear and Bobby Bryant at the trumpet and flugelhorns, Vincent DeRosa at the French horn, Frank Rosolino at the trombone, Maurice Spears at the bass trombone, Jerome Richardson on the alto saxophone, soprano saxophone, and flute, Buddy Collette on the alto saxophone and flute, and, of course, our honoree Al Foster at the drums on those first four tracks. The other two, which we checked out a little earlier, which were Dameron's Dance and Barbara. Again, I am interested in sticking with sort of the theme of I'm such a Blue Note head, so I want to pay my respects to Al Foster by starting my early segment of this memorial broadcast with some key records on which he appears as a sideman on the Blue Note record label. I have been warned against playing full records on the radio because, you know, if you're tuning into the radio, you're looking for something personal. You're looking for something that you can't get yourself. And if you have records, you can spin them all you want yourself and not really get much. But sometimes I make exceptions. And I think I simply must make some exceptions with the State of the Tenor. The State of the Tenor, Volumes 1 and 2. Of course, I'm talking about the live album by tenor saxophonist Joe Henderson, which was released on Blue Note Records in 1986. Recorded in November of 14 through 16 of 1985, which features simply the trio of Joe Henderson on the tenor saxophone and the wonderful bass and drums duo of Ron Carter and Al Foster. And as I'm bringing you especially this early morning segment, which to those of you who are awake, thank you so much for tuning in, and for those of you who may just now be tuning in or are waking up, I think there is no better way to wake up on a day honoring Al Foster than with the State of the Tenor. So we're going to check out quite a bit of this, potentially the entire thing, which features all sorts of classic tracks, which first up is Sam Rivers' Beatrice. Again, this is the State of the Tenor with Joe Henderson, Ron Carter, and the great Al Foster at the drums.

You just heard Ask Me Now by Thelonious Monk. Before that, Loose Change by Ron Carter. Happy Reunion by Duke Ellington. Friday the 13th by Thelonious Monk. And we started with Beatrice by Sam Rivers, which comprised the first five tracks, of course, of The State of the Tenor, Volumes 1 and 2, live album, released on Blue Note Records in 1986, recorded in November of 1985, featuring the illustrious trio of Joe Henderson on the tenor saxophone, Ron Carter on the bass, and our honoree Al Foster at the drums. 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You can tune in from absolutely anywhere in the world via our website. That, of course, is WKCR.org, in case you've forgot, or for those of you in the New York metro area, you don't have to know because you can tune in at 89.9 on that FM dial. My name is Emma. For those of you who are just now tuning in, welcome. And for those of you who have been tuned in, welcome back to our Al Foster Memorial broadcast honoring the amazing jazz drummer who we lost here in the jazz community just last week on May 28th, 2025. At the age of 82. And even though his time has passed, his legacy lives on and lives on well here at WKCR, where we have dedicated, starting at 5 a.m. today until 9 p.m. today, an entire memorial birthday broadcast to celebrate the life and musical contributions of this incredible jazz drummer. For me personally, if you've ever tuned into any of my shows, you'll know that I am just a very, very big fan of hard bop and of the releases of Blue Note Records. So I've chosen for my first segment, first of two actually today, where I'll be programming for this birthday broadcast, we will be checking out Al Foster's contributions as a sideman on various Blue Note records. Kind of going chronologically, we started with The Thing to Do by Blue Mitchell, then we moved to Silver and Brass by the great Horace Silver, featuring a great band of people, including various drummers, but Al Foster appeared on the first four tracks. And now I am atypically playing the entire listing of The State of the Tenor from the incredible chordless trio with Joe Henderson, Ron Carter, and Al Foster, just because it is too good not to. So it should just about now be almost exactly 7 a.m., 2 hours in, and we're just going to keep things rolling with this wonderful trio. So up next is Joe Henderson's Isotope.

That was Joe Henderson's Isotope. I just do want to clarify that we have now completed our listening of Volume 1 of The State of the Tenor, and as I said earlier, we're just going to keep things rolling right with Volume 2. So here's the first track, Boo Boo's Birthday by Thelonious Monk, of course featuring the playing of Joe Henderson on the tenor saxophone, Ron Carter at the bass, and the great Al Foster at the drums. Enjoy Volume 2.

You just heard Y Ya La Quiero by Joe Henderson, Cheryl by Charlie Parker, Boo Boo's Birthday by Thelonious Monk off of The State of the Tenor Volume 2 from Joe Henderson, live, recorded live, November 14 through 16 in 1985, released the following year on Blue Note Records, which of course features the wonderful music of Joe Henderson at the tenor saxophone, Ron Carter at the bass, and our honoree, Al Foster, at the drums. If you're just now tuning in, my name is Emma, and I welcome you to our Al Foster Memorial Birthday Broadcast, the great jazz drummer who unfortunately passed away just last week on May 28th. At the age of 82, but his legacy lives on and will live on long and well here at WKCR, starting now with our birthday broadcast, which I kicked off at 5 a.m. this morning and will continue until 9 p.m. tonight. So be sure to fill your day with lots of the music of Al Foster only here on WKCR FM New York. We're going to continue and complete our exploration into the state of the tenor. So up next is Horace Silver's Soulville. Hope you enjoy.

just heard Joe Henderson and Lee Konitz, The Bead Game. Before that, Portrait by Charles Mingus, Soulville by Horace Silver, and as I announced earlier, Y Ya La Quiero by Joe Henderson, Cheryl by Charlie Parker, and Boo Boo's Birthday by Thelonious Monk, which almost concludes our exploration into Volume 2 of Joe Henderson's The State of the Tenor, recorded live at the Village Vanguard in November 14th through 16th in 1985, released on Blue Note Records the following year, of course with the trio complete by none other than Ron Carter at the bass and today's honoree Al Foster at the drums. 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You can tune in from anywhere in the world via our website, that's wkcr.org, or for those of you in the New York metro area, that's 89.9 on the FM dial. My name is Emma. Welcome to those of you just tuning in, or welcome back to those who have been tuned in, to today's Al Foster Memorial Broadcast honoring the illustrious jazz drummer who the jazz community here unfortunately lost on May 28th, 2025 at the age of 82. While his time may have passed, his legacy will live a long, long life here at WKCR starting today, where we are very, very excited to be celebrating his life and his musical contributions with a memorial birthday broadcast, which I started at 5 a.m. and will continue with various programmers until 9 p.m. today. So be sure to fill your day with the music of Al Foster only here on WKCR-FM New York. As I've said now many a times, I am interested during my first of two segments today to check out some notable records on Blue Note label where Al Foster appears as a sideman, which we started in the 60s, then the 70s, and now in the 80s with The State of the Tenor, Volumes 1 and 2. And before I get any calls, I am aware that I just played the entirety of Volume 2 without two tracks that, for some reason, I'm not sure why, do not appear on some reissues of this record. Those are Stella by Starlight and All the Things You Are, which are respectively the first and last tracks of Volume 2. So I'm just going to take this opportunity right now to play those last two tracks from the original issue of this record for you. So here is Stella by Starlight by Victor Young and Ned Washington, followed by All the Things You Are by Oscar Hammerstein II and Jerome Kern.

Again, you just heard All the Things You Are and Stella by Starlight, which now concludes our complete listening to both volumes 1 and 2 of The State of the Tenor, recorded live at the Village Vanguard November 14 through 16 in 1985, released on Blue Note Records the following year with none other than Joe Henderson at the tenor saxophone, Ron Carter at the bass, and our honoree, Al Foster, at the drums. I have just about 11 minutes left in my first segment here as part of our Al Foster Memorial broadcast, and sticking with the theme of checking out some records on which Al Foster appears as a sideman on the Blue Note record label, I will leave you with some tracks from, now we went completely chronological, which I love to do on my shows. We're going to check out some of Ancestors from Rini Rosnes, which was released in 1996 for Blue Note Records, recorded at the Power Station in New York City. It won the 1997 Juno Award for the Best Mainstream Jazz Album. And we're going to hear, of course, Rini Rosnes at the piano, Chris Potter on the tenor saxophone and soprano saxophone, Nicholas Payton at the trumpet, Peter Washington on the bass, Don Elias at the percussion, and Al Foster at the drums. I hope you enjoy these last about 10 minutes or so of my first segment of this birthday broadcast. My name is Emma. Thank you so much for tuning in to either all or any portion of my first show. You're then going to hear from my friend and colleague here in the jazz department, Sarah, who will bring you more programming from 8 to 9:30 a.m. And then I'll be, as of now, back on from 9:30 a.m. until 12 noon. So rest in peace to the great Al Foster. And please fill your day with his music only here on WKCR FM New York.

0: It's exactly 20 minutes past 8 o'clock or a few seconds thereafter with these digital loops. I'm Phil Schapp. It's time for Bird Flight, the music of Charlie Parker. We're broadcasting at 89.9 on the FM band. We're also on the internet at WKCR.org. We are WKCR New York. Our focus is turned to the final full calendar year of Charlie Parker's all-too-brief life and short career. That would be the calendar year of 1954. The first recordings we have in 1954 are from the third week of January of that month. And there's a lot of music from an extended run of 7 days at the Hi-Hat in Boston, where Bird played in a bebop quintet, a pickup group of Herbie Williams, Rollins Griffith, Jimmy Woody, and Marcus Foster, alongside his alto saxophone. We have full broadcasts from opening night, Monday night, January 18th, Saturday night, January 23rd, and the closing night, Sunday, January 24th of 1954. There is undated material that fills in the unaccounted-for broadcasts of the matinee of the 24th, Sunday, January 1954, and 19th, 20th, 21st, and 22nd. All of this material will be heard, and combined, it forges the last quantity, large pocket of music by Bird in a short stretch of time that we're going to ever hear. It's the last such brace. It's 21 minutes past 8. So we're going to hear Charlie Parker on alto, Herbie Williams on trumpet, Rollins Griffith on piano, Jimmy Woody on bass, Marcus Foster on drums with Symphony Sid the host on Monday night, the opening night of a week-long run for Bird at the Hi-Hat at Columbus and Massachusetts Avenues in Boston, Massachusetts. This would be Monday, January 18th of 1954. The set is announced. We hear Ornithology, Out of Nowhere, Cool Blues, and Scrapple. From the Apple.
1: To be here, Jay, in Boston. Well, a lot of people think the kind of thing that, well, you've been doing and we've been talking about for a long, long time. And as I said, it's a real ball to have you in Boston. So from now until the end of your set, blow, Dad, go.
2: Okey-doke.

0: Yes, that's a wonderful, wonderful thing. It brings back a lot of memories. Charlie Parker, the All-Stars, and we hope you enjoyed it. Right now, Bird, what do you think we ought to do, or you just want to blow?
1: I think we'll play a little bit of Came to Me from Out of Nowhere.
0: Came to Me from Out of Nowhere, a beautiful thing. Beautiful ballad.

0: Everybody, great big hand for Charlie Parker. The boys, all this is coming to you directly from the Hi-Hat here at the Jazz Corner, Boston, Columbus, Mass Avenue, giving you a little taste over our WCOP microphones of the great gentleman of jazz, Mr., well, my familiar name to Charlie Parker is Halish Yutfagel. Nice having you, baby. What are we going to do now?
1: Well, I think we'll do something we've had requests for in the earlier part of the night, entitled Cool Blues.
0: Cool Blues, go.

0: How about a great big hand for a bunch of swinging guys? May I introduce you to the gentlemen of the band? Of course, Charlie Parker on alto, Herbie Williams on trumpet, Rollins Griffith on piano, Jimmy Wood on bass, and Marcus Foster on drums. How about a great big hand for the entire band? Come on, everybody. Wow, sure are swinging. Well, Bird, we've got about 4¾ minutes left till the end of the show. What do you wind it up with?
1: This being the last tune, I think we'll conclude with the number that we had requests for also. Scrapple from the Apple.
0: Crazy Dad. Blow.

0: hate to be a drag and cut the band out, but time is growing short. Don't forget, Charlie Parker and the All-Stars will be here right up until 1 o'clock this morning. They'll be here all week long, and then on Sunday, we'll have an afternoon jazz concert, Sunday afternoon, and then again till Sunday night, Monday morning. Try to make it here at the Hi-Hat at the Jazz Corner, Boston, Columbus, and Mass Avenue. Charlie Parker, the greatest gentleman of modern progressive jazz, that's made it possible, and we're awfully proud to have him here. Thank you very much, ladies and gentlemen. Until tomorrow at 3 o'clock in the afternoon over WBMS, this is your boy, Symphony Sid, saying, I dig you the most.
1: We just heard the Charlie Parker broadcast from the Hi-Hat of January 18th of 1954. It was the opening night of his engagement, a week-long run, and there's much music to be heard from January 18th to the 24th of 1954 by this quintet of Herbie Williams trumpet, Jimmy Woody bass, Marcus Foster's drums, Rollins Griffith piano, and Charlie Parker on alto. The original Symphony Sid, Sidney Tarnopol, Sid Torn, was the announcer. And Bird played a set, roughly a half-hour live jazz cast of Ornithology, Out of Nowhere, Cool Blues, and finally, Scrapple from the Apple. Phil Schapp with you. This is WKCR-FM New York, 89.9 on the dial. We're also on the internet once again, WKCR.org. Dear listeners, if you might use the various means of communication at your disposal, whether it's a landline phone call or the old-fashioned contact called email or a Facebook post or a tweet, Snapchat, Instagram, you can get a stack of postcards and mail them out to people who still have addresses and use snail mail. That the station has returned to the internet and is streaming live, and that this music is here and for free and accessible anywhere in the world, is, I offer, a very important thing. That people don't know about it is something I substantiate as a fact. Narrowing the gap between those who might like to listen and are unaware that it even exists, to more and more who might like to have a set of Charlie Parker, say, Eastern Time at 8:20 a.m., wherever they are in the world, including in the Eastern Time Zone. So if you could get the word out, that would be nice. We're back online. It's just a recent development after a cultural calamity of a removal of our signal from the internet, but now we're back, and getting the word out is the thing to do here in present and future tense. Again, we're WKCR-FM New York and WKCR HD1, broadcasting at 89.9 FM to the New York City region, deep into our 75th year as a jazz station. 75 years. We played Bird in 41 off the first J. McShann 78. We're playing Bird now here at 6 minutes before 9 on Tuesday, July 12th, 2016. But the internet also carries us. We're streaming live, WKCR.org. Our chronological review of all of Charlie Parker's known music, a very detailed, frequent rehearing, intensive research to the musical matters and parallel data and information and insight to Charlie Parker, has covered almost everything he's done. We've entered his last full calendar year, 1954. At the top of that year, a week-long run in Boston with a pickup quintet allows us to hear for the last time a lot of Charlie Parker in a short time frame. It's almost the last time we get to hear a lot of Charlie Parker, period, in any stretch of time. But in a short time frame, this is the very last of such opportunities. And we'll be hearing these broadcasts from that third week of January 1954 for our Bird Flight sets today and in the coming future. And this, again, is WKCR-FM New York. It's 5 before 9, almost 4 before 9. I'm Phil Schapp. And I have a... Well, let's make it a simple message at first. Vince Giordano! Could you hear that acoustically in Brooklyn? He might be able to hear acoustic music better than anyone on the planet. He plays music as well as anyone on the planet, and he loves jazz. Vince Giordano's Nighthawks, the primary jazz age style big band on this planet right now and for the last few decades, and they could have held their own in the jazz age. Vince Giordano and the Nighthawks gig tonight at the Iguana on West 54th Street between Broadway and 8th Avenues. They're there Tuesday nights, 8 p.m. to 11 p.m., and they're there tonight. And they're basking in some of the radiant greatness of Vince Giordano's honoring and being also a participant and performer in the New York premiere of the film about his band, There's a Future in the Past, as well as a set of the Nighthawks and a panel discussion led by Bill Charlap. The filmmakers, Amber Edwards and Dave Davidson, were there. Vince Giordano was the highlight. He is one of the most obvious things from a jazz perspective that allow us to say that New York still is New York. Vince Giordano at the Iguana tonight, 8 p.m. to 11 p.m., 240 West 54th Street between Broadway and 8th Avenues. Again, Tuesday nights, 8 to 11. They're actually there Mondays and Tuesdays. They're there tonight. Vince Giordano and the Nighthawks. You know, it's funny. I'll give a little shout-out to someone who might be listening. Coach Barry Harris! And why would I follow up a Vince Giordano shout-out with a Coach Barry Harris shout-out? It's because if you go back to 1975, I did some broadcasts with the coach. That's the great bebop pianist and teacher, jazz man of all seasons, the coach, Barry Doyle Harris. And Barry Harris did some highly personalized mini broadcasts with me as his engineer that were entitled New York Ain't New York No More. Yes, all the triple negatives and poor usages were intentional. The coach is, of course, a quite precise and accurate man. But the name of the series was New York Ain't New York No More. And I think we got into part six. It might have even been part seven. Coach Harris's explanation in those days, and he was far younger at that time than I am now, although I was a very young man at that time, was that New York City was this magical place where you would get here from out of town. Barry Harris is from Detroit, which is, in those days, it was a very prominent city. The automotive industry was at its pinnacle, or one of its two prime times, the 20s probably being the other. But there would be something going on here that obviously was the cutting edge of what could be done. And clearly the pathways that other places would soon or perhaps belatedly follow. But it was already up and operational and perfected. And at its best demonstration, regardless of the future, here in New York City. And he would say, well, such a thing was this, such a thing was that. And then he would say, and now, they don't do it that way in New York anymore. They do it like every place else. And of course, the chains. I remember it wasn't too long before Coach Barry Harris did that show, New York Ain't New York No More, that, there was the first McDonald's in the five boroughs. There are a lot of them now. That you don't have to be a senior citizen to remember New York City. And I'm not trying to diminish the business of any chain. That they weren't here. And that the places were here that now have signs established in 1904, when in fact the business that was established in 1904 was bought out by a large corporation in, say, 1994, and now homogenizing it, they claim that they've been around 112 years. So I don't mean to steal Coach Barry Harris's riff, and I haven't really heard him do a New York Ain't New York No More presentation in some time. Those broadcasts were back in 1975. But the reason why I reprised my concept of his concept, Coach Barry Harris's, is that because Vince Giordano is a way that New York is preeminent and distinct from any place on this earth. That wild party that he throws, Vince Giordano at the Iguana on Mondays and Tuesdays, he'll be there tonight, is more than fun. It is an artistic pinnacle that is in the splendor of a casual yet informed demonstration with the goods to back up any claim. And it's really a miracle and an illustration that in our fair city, the Big Apple, New York City. You'll forgive me for praising my hometown. We do have a Vince Giordano and the Nighthawks, and that they groove them on Mondays and Tuesdays, including tonight, at the Iguana, 240 West 54th Street. Well, it's a minute past 9 o'clock, and we've been listening to this Charlie Parker event of January 18th, 1954. And I have some comments to make. If you were listening in the early going of yesterday's Bird Flight, I explained a lot of things about later Charlie Parker. In my viewpoint, at some point in 1952, Bird clicks into a new episode of creativity that is highly varied, largely unobserved, and is quite momentous, arguably as momentous as anything he had ever done previously, although the full development of any of these things he explores, such as Third Stream and the Bird's Eye preview of Hard Bop and the organ sax combo and other aspects, including playing with people he would not have been able to play with when he started out, like, Percy Heath and Philly Joe Jones or Paul Desmond. And it's just a fascinating subject. And in revealing my high praise for this fertile period of later Charlie Parker, I also allowed that, of course, it unravels to the extreme that he will die at the age of 34, young. And that in the interim between a zenith to this later period that I savor to such a great extent, a zenith that I will isolate if you know, you don't have to back me into a corner. You already know where the zenith is. It's just you may not know that Jazz at Massey Hall was May 15th of 1953. It's called the greatest jazz concert ever. You would not even know it happened if Bird had been absent. If the others were there and whomever, Benny Carter, Willie Smith, Phil Woods, Cannonball Adderley, if anybody else had been there, you wouldn't know about the event, even if Mingus had taken the tapes and issued it on debut. And that happens to be right smack dab in the middle of the month of May 53. So I offer that for that reason and many other reasons as a zenith of this primetime, unobserved, later Charlie Parker, with a range of activities and a manipulation of music that shows an increased virtuosity. It's a stunning development and is not to be poo-pooed. Many people write off later Charlie Parker, although I should give some citations here. I'll just cite Bob Porter's liner notes on the Phoenix releases, his LPs, on these very hi-hat broadcasts that we're delving into now from January 54. And Porter's summary was that, you know, people write off the later Charlie Parker, but he was flying high to the end. That's a simplification, although Bob Porter was a righteous man making an important statement. I acknowledged in yesterday that for all of the pinnacles of this fertile later period, that it unravels to the extreme of an untimely death of physical calamities that so mystified the attending physician that he can't even figure out that Charlie Parker is a young man and assumes he's a person deep into middle age on the precipice of senior citizenship. And as I offered in a very pointed statement in yesterday's broadcast, you know, I'm not a physician, you're probably not a physician. I've never once in my life mistaken a 60-year-old for a 34-year-old, or vice versa. I've never been that off. And, of course, we've all seen 60-year-olds, thank heavens, who look extremely young. And, unfortunately, some of us have seen 34-year-olds who are not in good shape at all, but they don't look like they're 60, and that a doctor could suggest that the deceased Charlie Parker, who is 34 years of age, dead before him in the Stanhope Hotel on March 12, 1955, filling out a death certificate, but without the paperwork that would identify the age of the deceased, puts in the category of age of the deceased between 50 and 60. It's shocking. Even if it's 50, that's 16 years off. And I dare say there's a 50-year-old or two who looks like they're 34, and there's a 34-year-old or two who might look 50, but it's uncommon. And it's shocking that Byrd could have so misled, you know, this physician with the dissipation that leads to Parker's early death. So my point here in ratcheting all that up again to the extreme thoughts of yesterday's program is that for all the glories I hear in a later period of Parker, who is always a young person, things that I pointed out to you from 1952. He plays with the Modern Jazz Quartet on November 1st of 52. He plays with Dizzy Gillespie again, and well as Charlie Parker with strings on a bill with Duke Ellington, Carnegie Hall, November 14th of 52. The hi-hat engagement, not the one we're hearing now, but the one in December of 52, with Charles Mingus and Dick Twardzik and Joe Gordon and Roy Haynes. And by the way, Roy Haynes might be listening this morning. Good morning, Roy Haynes! I don't know whether he's in town, but if he's out in Long Island, he might have heard that acoustically. So that's some great stuff that Byrd plays. And then on to, as I say, the pinnacles of May 53 with the various Byrdland broadcasts, the intersections with Dizzy, the last time with Miles, the Bud Powell trio collaborations that make it a Charlie Parker quartet. It's really some magical stuff, but it stops. And you can't argue that it stops. Byrd's dead by March 12, 1955. So how long does this zenith of later Byrd linger, knowing that it will unravel to the extreme of a physical decline of death, looking like 60 at age 34? And that's something that I've invoked, this thought, in our examination of later Charlie Parker music. We've been listening to, you know, post-May 1953 materials, the Chet Baker, Jimmy Rolls, Carson Smith, Shelly Manne concert of November 5th of 53, the appearance at the Open Door that we have to listen to of July 26, 53, and the subsequent record date of July 30th of 53 with Al Haig, Percy Heath, and Max Roach. The broadcasts with Kenny Clarke, the recently deceased Sir Charles Thompson, Herb Pomeroy, and the same basis we're listening to now, Jimmy Woody, done at George Ween's early Operation Storyville in Boston in the Copley Square Hotel in Boston of September 22nd of 53. And in particular, an undated I Can't Get Started. I failed to mention the only item we have from June of 53, late that month, where Byrd gets on stage with Bud Powell, but also gets on stage with Sonny Stitt and Hank Mobley and does a fortifying application of his talents towards a Max Roach operation, which is a completely unnoticed aspect of Max Roach's career, his step forward in leadership a year before Hard Bop and Clifford Brown. So do we notice slippage in this prime period that is a later period in Charlie Parker's career? And certainly there are outcroppings of a lesser Charlie Parker that I Can't Get Started. Now, of course, lesser Charlie Parker might be better than anyone else ever, but it would be lesser to his zenith or any particular high point. And that I Can't Get Started, one of the reasons why I'm positive that all the data that attaches it to July 5th, 1950 is nonsense, and it is nonsense. But one of the things is an aesthetical receiving of the art, that this shows a little bit of an absence of that spark that a healthier Charlie Parker, I didn't emphasize younger, a healthier Charlie Parker, or a more upbeat Charlie Parker, such as what occurs in the spring of 53 with the restoration of his cabaret card and his resumption of full-time activity in New York City nightclubs. I don't hear it in I Can't Get Started. And I notice that it's that spark. And so it's, you know, it's a just gonna say qua kind of element. You know, what is it exactly? You know, maybe it's complete nonsense from me. I hear something and it ain't there. But I do detect that you can notice an ebbing of that certain zestiness that dominates almost all Charlie Parker, but is absent from quite a bit of this later material. And then, of course, in the later period, I speak specifically of Just One of Those Things, March 31st, 1954, which is to come in our sequence. And I speak of the Carnegie Hall appearance of September 25th, 1954, where something is very, very wrong. Now, I don't play single reed instruments, and my understanding of instruments, even the one I did play, the trumpet, is limited enough that my thoughts on such matters are, you know, pedestrian at best. There might be something so wrong with his alto that Bird is actually on stage at Carnegie Hall making do with something that couldn't be used and somehow getting through a short set. On the other hand, I don't think that's it. Something's maybe it's both. Something's wrong with the horn, but something is just plain wrong. And most of you have never listened to this set, even though it's been in print quite a bit and has been an easy-to-know recording of Charlie Parker. It's the Birdland All-Stars at Carnegie Hall, a double LP on Roulette. Undoubtedly, there are CD editions. And there's a Troubled, My Funny Valentine, and Cool Blues. It just is a short, sad little episode that, since it's Charlie Parker, is such a shock. And, of course, what exactly is going wrong that moment, I don't know. But something's wrong, and maybe more than one thing is wrong. So to bottom this out, my point is, eventually, the decay that is going to actually result in young death from severe physical setback that is going to take Bird away from us on March 12th of 55 is noticeable in his music. And broadly, this is a topic that we're delving into with the parallel of a specific listening experience, these hi-hat broadcasts. And finally, in referencing yesterday's narrative, I believe Jimmy Nepper heard and indeed enjoyed the My Funny Valentine that, with Ornithology, Out of Nowhere, and Cool Blues, was a surfacing of hi-hat material that was a rarity at the time. And by the way, the Ornithology, Out of Nowhere, and Cool Blues are from the very broadcast we've just heard. Furthermore, although misdated at the time, I did listen to, with Jimmy Nepper, to the what was listed as December 53. It's really January 54 material. Some of it's actually June 53. It's confusing. And, you know, it wasn't interesting enough to Jimmy Nepper to help me sort out the confusing. He would denounce some Charlie Parker performances as filler. And he would be a guide to those who wish to invoke an opinion of lesser Yardbird in the final moments. The broadcast I played for you reveals some of the chinks in the chain broken that Nepper refers to. And clearly, by offering us things like the master takes of Hallelujah, Get Happy, Congo Blues, and Slam Slam Blues, was a way of Jimmy Nepper pointing not only to creative magic, but that spark and zestiness of, if you wish, youth, but certainly of punch and a euphoria and enthusiasm well-focused that is clearly absent in some of the later Charlie Parker. I would go so far to say that there's nothing from 1954 that even matches 1953's May. So just how limited is the genius of Charlie Parker in this later period? And hearing this broadcast from that possibility, we're testing it, is something that we're going to get into in retaining a new listening to the music you just heard. And I intend to delve into it at great length in tomorrow's Bird Flight. But I want you to hear the music again, now knowing that it's under review for being primetime Charlie Parker creativity. And who's to say it's not the most important music that ever was played. But I offer some insights, and I'll get more into it, of how in these hi-hat broadcasts, Bird stretches music to fill a time that he may not have enough energy, it's a thought, to play with the same punch of his earlier performances, even quite recent earlier performances of 53. And so you have very long solos by the others, and that all of them solo on almost every number at great length, sometimes longer solos than Bird had performed himself. We'll get into that specifically in a blow-by-blow by numbers. Right now, I just want to dwell on one little thing here at 18 past 9. My name is Phil Schaap. This is WKCR-FM New York, 89.9 on the dial. Recently returned to streaming live on the internet, WKCR.org. Help get the word out. The program is Bird Flight. I'm here every weekday morning from 8:20 a.m. for about an hour and a quarter. It's 9:18 on this Tuesday, July 12th. So the thing I'm going to dwell on for a short while, let me play you some.
0: Been doing what we've been talking about for a long, long time. And as I said, it's a real ball to have you in Boston. So from now until the end of your set, blow, Dad, go.
2: Okie go.
0: Dad, go.
2: Okie go.
0: Now until the end of your set. Blow, Dad, go.
2: Okie go.
0: End of your set. Blow, Dad, go.
2: Okie go.
1: So the dominant voice in that brief snatch of conversation that I replayed several times is the host announcer, the original Symphony Sid. He's introducing Charlie Parker at this hi-hat, and he tells Bird, you know, fill up the time till the end of your set for this live broadcast. And Bird says, okie doke. And that's what I'm centering on. I'm parsing a perhaps marginal aspect of the real character of Charlie Parker. It's not so much about his music, but it's about him, and his biography is of interest to us. Charlie Parker used a word that is commonly spelled O-K-I-E-D-O-K-E. Spelling it intentionally leaves out a pronunciation guide. The word is commonly pronounced okie-dokie. It is also commonly pronounced. Both pronunciations that I'm using are common, okie doke. So, relying on Doris Parker, one of Bird's wives, I'm given to imply that Bird said okie dokie, because she gave me the thought that that's what he said. He liked Western movies. His Hoppin' Along Cassidy was his favorite. Now, I think his name is Bill Boyd. I think we need to really listen to somebody. Undoubtedly, it will be me, and perhaps I'm the only one interested. I need to know how Hoppin' Along Cassidy says O-K-I-E-D-O-K-E. Not just O-K, but O-K-I-E-D-O-K-E. Does he pronounce it okie-dokie, or does he say okie-doke? I bet you he says okie-doke. But I do know that I was informed that Bird said okie-dokie. And I just heard a recording of him saying okie-doke. And that turns me to Arthur Taylor, who, and I couch this by pointing out he may be misinforming me, and I might have been misinformed by Doris Parker, Bird's, I guess, third wife, Geraldine, Rebecca first, Geraldine second, Doris third, Chan fourth. She may be misinforming me as well, but Arthur Taylor said that Bird used both okie-doke and okie-dokie. He used okie-dokie when everything was A-OK. And he used okie-doke for the common negative in American slang of phony. Don't fall for the okie-doke. Don't accept a wooden nickel in the Great Depression. It's okie-doke. So those are the testimonies of actual people involved with Charlie Parker. Oh, just about everybody involved is deceased. You know, I mentioned Roy Haynes might be listening. The coach, Barry Harris, briefly played with Bird out at the, was it the West End in Detroit? I don't know what to make of it. These are the documents of firsthand accounts by primaries in Bird's life. He said okie-dokie. He said okie-dokie for good. He said okie-doke for bad. And then I have this one little moment where Bird says okie-doke, not okie-dokie. And I can't imagine he's saying it for negative.
0: In Boston, so from now until the end of your set, blow, Dan, go.
2: Okie-doke.
0: Blow, Dan, go.
2: Okie-doke.
0: Blow, Dan, go.
2: Okie-doke.
1: There can be no doubt that Bird says okie-doke and not okie-dokie. It would be a stretch to say that he's saying anything negative. And it addles my receiving of the data from Doris Parker and Arthur Taylor. And it turns me, as I mentioned a few seconds ago, to the actor who most commonly plays Hopalong Cassidy. I bet you he says okie-doke, but I don't know. I guess I was a Lone Ranger man as a young child. Clayton Moore. I think the Hopalong Cassidy guy's name is Bill Boyd. I hope I'm not wrong about that. And, of course, we might find out that there are all kinds of permutations, variations with the Hopalong Cassidy character. All I know is that my firsthand accounts of primaries in Bird's life, including one of his wives, and their interpretation of how Bird pronounced O-K-I-E-D-O-K-E and his meaning in using it varies from this actual illustration of Bird's own voice using it in a way that more than trifles with both firsthand accounts that I have given to you. And I don't know what to make of it. I do know that artistically it doesn't matter. Biographically, it may even be just a marginal tidbit, but it's something I dwell on. It's 9:25. I'm Phil Schaap. This is Bird Flight, WKCR FM, New York. Okie dokie. You know, nobody says that you say okie dokie as a negative. So if you want to be on the safe side in your own usage, okie dokie is never the okie doke. You dig? So okie dokie, everybody. Let's turn back to this January 18th, 1954 material. And let's

Then Jimmy Woody on bass walks two choruses. Two choruses are walking with fills from the pianist Rollins Griffin. And the melody chorus has them both. But out of nowhere, there's an eight-bar piano intro. Bird plays the melody with no trumpet accompaniment. And he plays a little two-bar device at the end of a chop chorus to lead into a single interpretive chorus. Then Herbie Williams plays three choruses. Rollins Griffith plays three choruses. Jimmy Woody plays two and a half choruses. And although it's inviting, the final melody statement is a half chorus with Bird playing Casbah, Chad Dameron's counter melody to Out of Nowhere, while Herbie Williams faintly plays the real Out of Nowhere melody, and they take the last 16. All right, so that gives you a little insight of where I'm heading, and we're going to examine this to that level of detail. Filler by Bird, stretching in general. It's not just his filler, having other people fill the time. Maybe he doesn't have the energy to be the complete Charlie Parker for a 30-minute stretch on live radio in Boston that night, January 18th, 1954.

0: So we heard the ornithology that begins the January 18th, 1954 broadcast. They start right on it with the melody. Bird plays three choruses. Herbie Williams, the trumpeter, plays three choruses. Rollins Griffith, the pianist, plays three choruses. And it's, you know, considering it doesn't really fully evolve into a bass improvisation, we hear Jimmy Woody, a marvelous bass player. He would later work for years with Duke Ellington, walking a couple of choruses with appropriate and improv plinking from Rollins Griffith's piano. They come back and do the melody, and it ends on a dime, which shows some level of discussion and perhaps even preparation, meaning rehearsal. And that was Ornithology, and it is the first of the tunes. Out of Nowhere, Cool Blues, and Scrapple from the Apple will follow on this January 18, 1954 broadcast, the opening night of a week-long run, a seven-day week of Charlie Parker performances at the Hi-Hat in Boston, where he broadcasts regularly each night and twice on Sunday, January 24th. Much of this music survives and provides the last large quantity in a short time frame of Charlie Parker music making, a divine way to examine his performance career, to indeed receive his joy, his art. You get a lot in a short stretch of time. It provides a fascinating insight into how he plays and what the art is. And we're fortunate, whatever the ebb and flow and luck of the draw to the discography of a genius such as Charlie Parker, we're fortunate that there are such periods where we can not only hear a day in the life of the artist, we can hear a day in a life, day to day, in the music making of an artist. Charlie Parker, the last time that occurs is here in his last full calendar year, the Hi-Hat broadcast of January 54. We'll return to them tomorrow morning on Bird Flight. My name is Phil Schaap. 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We're deep into our 75th year. We began at 9 a.m. in the morning, October 10, 1941, playing jazz. Swing is here. Roy Eldridge, Benny Goodman, Gene Krupa, Jess Stacy, Israel Crosby, Chu Berry, Alan Roos, I think I left out one name. It's 75 years later. We're still playing jazz. We played Bird this morning, Charlie Parker. We played him in his first known recording in 1941. This kind of consistency is available for free on the internet once again. We're streaming live, WKCR.org. We're not really much of an operation. It's really laughable, and we are laughed at occasionally by prominent visitors who nevertheless appreciate us for the art that we provide. What we can provide is a contact to everyone who might like to take this broadcasting entity in via the internet because they're out of the New York City area. Maybe you, dear listeners, will spread that good gospel. And you have many avenues to perhaps do it. I don't know if you tweet, but tweet about us being back online, WKCR.org. You can post it on Facebook. You can find a way to integrate it into the statements on Snapchat. I'm not quite sure exactly how you would picture us, but there is Instagram. You could also buy a stack of postcards and mail them out to people. You still have real addresses, do a little snail mail. And there's even landline phone call. And, of course, the arcane commutative passage, the email. And cell phones and mobile devices of all sorts. They don't know. They might like to know. You might tell them. Thank you. I'm Phil Schaap. We now bridge into Western classical and serial music.
1: 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My name is Charlie. It's a pleasure to be here with you this morning as we get started for our weekly serial music. We're going to begin with the Third Symphony of Carl Nielsen. This is performed by the Royal Danish Orchestra under the baton of Leonard Bernstein, features as our soprano Ruth Goldbeck and the tenor is Niels Moller. This is Symphony No. 3, Opus 27, titled Symphonia Espansiva, once again performed by the Royal Danish Orchestra with Leonard Bernstein as our conductor. Carl Nielsen's Symphony No. 3. 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

The Third Symphony of Carl Nielsen here on WKCR. We're listening to Symphony No. 3, Opus 27, titled Symphonia Espansiva. This is performed by the Royal Danish Orchestra with Ruth Goldbeck as the soprano and Niels Müller as tenor, conducted by Leonard Bernstein. The symphonies of Carl Nielsen, I think, are often overlooked, and even at that, I think the only symphony, at least in my listening experience, that has only been done justice, perhaps, is the Fifth Symphony. Nielsen is not exempt from a long lineage of composers whose Fifth Symphonies are by far their most famous. There is, of course, Beethoven, Sibelius, Shostakovich. The list goes on and on. Prokofiev. And Nielsen fits right into that list. And it's a great piece. It's actually the next piece on this CD. But I thought, why play a piece that I and maybe some of the listeners are more familiar with, and maybe we could get out of our comfort zone a little bit this morning and listen to the Third Symphony. With that said, I'm going to read a little bit here from the liner notes of this album. An indomitable will to live, an abundance of joy, energy, and elan, all pulsating in music. This is an apt description of Nielsen's Third Symphony, written in 1910 and 11, and reflecting somewhat indirectly the unobtrusive change in Nielsen from introversion to magnanimity. Rather unconventionally, after free rhythmic variations and a thorough utilization of orchestral techniques, the end of the first movement, the Allegro Espansivo, leaves the listener unsatisfied in a deliberate attempt to prepare him for something to follow. Nielsen finally leaves the traditional sonata form to cast his own very formal and expressive structure in the harmonic universe of the main movement. The whole world seems to whirl around in a gigantic waltz. The second movement, Andante Pastoral, radiates contentment, an inward sense of satisfaction, harmonic rapture, and idyllic sentiment. The vocalization ringing out from the orchestra obscures the transition from instrumental technique to human intonation. The vocal parts may appear instrumentalized at the very beginning, yet they intuitively, emphatically, and consistently transport us from the real world into a land of fairy tale enchantment. Although the horn call played in fifths at the beginning of the third movement, or it will, now we're getting into the future, indicating the signal for retreat, may sound like a return to reality, the construction of a harmonic no man's land does not in itself permit such an interpretation, but suggests that a quite different type of musical texture of the same apparent quality is taking hold. Nielsen moves on to the final movement, the finale Allegro, with a seductively simple melody and harmonic movement. It is precisely with this invitation to simplicity that Nielsen seduces the listener, should he, having recovered from the composer's spell, as it were, wish to assess harmony or form. It is difficult to classify this complex work in view of its harmonic, extreme positions, and open formal structure. Yet these traits underline Nielsen's mastery of symphonic technique, showing the extent to which he has shrugged off the traditional constraints. The work seems strange and acceptable as late as 1939, when the conductor Fritz Busch revised the score according to the dictates of the late Romantic ideals. Nielsen characterized this symphony as the one that, quote, with the composer conducting, consolidated his reputation as composer both in Denmark and abroad. Nielsen conducted the first performance of the symphony himself with the Royal Orchestra in Copenhagen in December 1912, conducting another performance with the Concertgebouw Orchestra in Amsterdam just 2 months later. In subsequent years, he conducted further performances of this extremely popular work in Stockholm, Helsinki, Gothenburg, Berlin, and Leipzig. Well, there you have it. We're going to continue listening to Nielsen's Symphony No. 3. 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My name is Charlie. It's a pleasure to be here with you this morning. Listening to the music of Carl Nielsen. This is his Symphony No. 3, Opus 27, Movements 3 and 4, the Allegretto on Poco and the Finale Allegro, performed by the Royal Danish Orchestra and Leonard Bernstein.

Third Symphony of Carl Nielsen, Opus 27, titled Symphonia Espansiva. That was performed by the Royal Danish Orchestra. Ruth Goldbeck was the soprano, Niels Müller the tenor, conducted by Leonard Bernstein. Next up, we're going to be hearing Nielsen's Concerto for Flute and Orchestra, performed by the New York Philharmonic, with Leonard Bernstein once again conducting, featuring Julius Baker as our flute soloist. This was recorded at the Philharmonic Hall, now Avery Fisher Hall in New York, in February 1966. Before we get to that, I'm going to read a little bit here from the liner notes so we can find out about this flute concerto. In 1925, Nielsen composed his two-movement flute concerto in Italy, where he was busy making final corrections to proofs in October of the same year. The flute concerto, which has no opus number, was first performed in 1926 by Holger Gilbert Jaspersen, to whom the work was dedicated, in Salle Gaveau, Paris, and was conducted by Nielsen's son-in-law, Emil Telemagny. Unlike many of Nielsen's solo works, the flute concerto is inspired by the temperament of his soloist and is characterized in the first movement, the Allegro Moderato, as a sonata form, subtly structured in some respects. A brief exposition is followed by frequent passages of dialogue for the virtuoso flute with clarinet, oboe, etc., in the symphonic expression to contrast to the traditional concerto model. The orchestral passage has a chamber music structure and a light and airy texture. In the second movement, which renounces its allegretto character after only 62 bars in favor of a section adagio ma non troppo, Nielsen's poetic coloring for a solo instrument and orchestra moving almost imperceptibly from accompanying function to dialogue has an extremely beguiling effect. Far from being mutually exclusive, progressive tonality and simple melodic structures, often reminiscent of folk songs, bear witness to Nielsen's vital musical sensibility. The effect is unique for a solo work. I'm a clarinet player myself, and Nielsen's Concerto for Clarinet is not only one of my favorite solo pieces for the instrument, but it's also widely considered among clarinetists as being one of the finest concertos for the instrument. And definitely, in my education as a clarinetist, it had an air about it as sort of being the impossible, inconquerable piece. And it was often, or is often, the last major work in the standard repertoire that most students learn. After the Mozart concerto, after the Weber concertos, after the Poulenc sonata, after the Brahms sonatas, it's the most demanding piece technically. And it, I think, has a rare capability to be as expressive musically as it is demanding technically. I've found in my experience that oftentimes the more technically crazy a piece

The wonderful and fantastical Concerto for Flute and Orchestra by Carl Nielsen, performed by the New York Philharmonic with Julius Baker playing the flute, conducted by Leonard Bernstein. That was recorded at the Philharmonic Hall, which is now Avery Fisher Hall, now David Geffen Hall, I believe, here in New York in February 1966. We're going to be moving on from Nielsen. We've been listening to Nielsen for the last hour or so, but we are going to be staying up north in Europe, moving on to some of the tone poems of Jean Sibelius. Sibelius lived around the same time as Nielsen, although a little bit earlier. We're going to be hearing Pohola's Daughter, written in 1906, Night Ride and Sunrise, also written in 1906, The Oceanides from 1914, and Tapiola from 1925. Those are opuses 49, 55, 73, and 112. These are performed by the Scottish National Orchestra, conducted by Sir Alexander Gibson, and this was put out on Shandos Records in 1977 in London. Stay tuned. 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I'll be back with a little bit more reading material on these Sibelius tone poems in a little bit, but in the meantime, we'll jump back into the music. This is Pohola's Daughter and Night Ride and Sunrise.

by Jean Sibelius. That was Pohola's Daughter, Opus 49, composed in 1906. We're listening to the complete tone poems of Sibelius, performed by the Scottish National Orchestra under the baton of Sir Alexander Gibson. We're next going to hear Night Ride and Sunrise, Opus 55, composed later the same year, and then I'll be back with some literature on what we're listening to. 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My name is Charlie. I'm your regular host of Serial Music on Thursday mornings, and it's a pleasure to be here with you today listening to some music from Northern Europe. Stay tuned. This is the Tone Poems of Sibelius. Next up is Night Ride and Sunrise.

We just heard Two Tone Poems by Jean Sibelius, Pohola's Daughter, Opus 49, and Night Ride and Sunrise, Opus 55. We have two more we're going to listen to, The Oceanides and Tapiola, all performed by the Scottish National Orchestra under the baton of Sir Alexander Gibson. These were put out in 1977 on Shondos Records. Before we get there, I'm going to read a little bit from the liner notes about Night Ride and Sunrise, which was the tone poem we just heard, and then The Oceanides, which is the one we are about to hear. And by the way, I don't know if anybody else happened to hear this, but if you're a Sibelius fan like I am, I could not help but notice the incredible similarities to the Second Symphony about halfway through that tone poem. It just incredible inspiration there. Night Ride and Sunrise, Opus 55. Pohola's Daughter was heard for the first time at a concert in St. Petersburg, which Sibelius conducted in 1906. At the same time, he was working on Night Ride and Sunrise, one of his most atmospheric yet stark pieces of descriptive writing. Although he worked on the score until 1909, the work was not performed until the 11th of April, 1911, when it was given at a concert in Helsinki. It is a piece which needs familiarity, much as the Fourth Symphony, which is uncompromising in its directness. However, by having a fine performance available on record, the true qualities of Night Ride and Sunrise can be assessed to advantage. The Oceanides. By 1913, Sibelius was already well established abroad with performances of several works in both England and the United States. He was invited to conduct in New York in 1913, but was unable to accept. However, in August 1913, he received the offer of an honorary doctorate from Yale University and also a commission for a 15-minute piece for chorus and orchestra for performance in June 1914 at the Norfolk Festival in Connecticut. The commission came from Carl Stockel, a culturally minded American whose wife was extremely wealthy. Sibelius responded to the commission with a purely orchestral work he titled Rondo of the Waves, the score of which he sent to Stockel, himself arriving in May 1914, when he was astonished at the lavishness of his reception. He wrote that he was surrounded with everything that the luxury of the American upper classes have to offer. I have never, before or later, lived so wonderfully. I especially remember with regret the cigars which were provided for me by Mr. Stockel, which I did not dare touch for fear of a renewed throat infection. What an idiot I was. He also had more thoughts about his new piece and changed the title to Allotatit, who are ocean nymphs from the Kalevala. However, he was quick to point out that this was essentially a Finnish title to enable his own people to understand the atmosphere of the piece, which he insisted had no connection with Finnish mythology, but was really inspired by the Homeric legend of the Oceanides, the sea nymphs of Greek mythology. These Oceanides were the daughters of the Titan Oceanus, who the Greeks believed encircled the world as the great ocean and was the origin of all life. The Oceanides was performed under Sibelius at the Norfolk Festival on the 4th of June 1914 in a very representative program which also included Pohola's Daughter, Finlandia, The Swan of Tuonela, Valse Trist, and some of the incidental music to King Christian II. There is no intentional programmatic content, the mood of the work being that of water in all its moods. Yet as a musical portrait of water, Sibelius comes nearer to Impressionism than in nearly any other work, with translucent writing and passages for woodwind and strings, and particularly effective writing for the harp. Against these delicate passages, Sibelius has ranged a large orchestra, including triple woodwind, two harps, a glockenspiel, and two pairs of timpani. The content is based on two fragments rather than themes, the first heard on the flute in an uneasy figure which settles down to a passage for two flutes in the thirds, played over muted drum rolls and throbbing strings, and a second questioning motif for oboe answered by a rising figure from the clarinets. The general mood is one of understatement, which makes the single climax the more dramatic when it comes near the end of the work. After its composition, Sibelius concentrated his creative energies on completing his symphonic legacy, with the fifth in 1915, the sixth in 1923, and the seventh in 1924.
However, he had one more masterpiece to compose, and this was his last tone poem, Tapiola, composed in 1925. We're now going to hear the Oceanides, Opus 73, and Tapiola, Opus 112, performed by the Scottish National Orchestra with Sir Alexander Gibson. Stay tuned. 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

What we just heard was The Oceanides, Opus 73, followed by Tapiola, Opus 112, by Sibelius from the Complete Tone Poems, performed by the Scottish National Orchestra and Sir Alexander Gibson. For the last few minutes of the broadcast, we're going to be moving back to Nielsen, listening now to a shorter piece than what we heard earlier, The Rhapsodic Overture, performed by the Philadelphia Orchestra and Eugene Ormandy as the conductor. This was recorded at the Town Hall in Philadelphia in February 1967. Stay tuned. 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This is Nielsen's Rhapsodic Orchestra. Rhapsodic Overture performed by the Philadelphia Orchestra.

What we just heard was the Rhapsodic Overture of Carl Nielsen, performed by the Philadelphia Orchestra and Eugene Ormandy. That was recorded at Town Hall in Philadelphia in February 1967. We have just 5 minutes left of the program, and we're going to switch to a third composer for the serial music this morning. My name is Charlie. I'm your regular host, and I'm your regular host every Thursday and Friday morning from 9:30 to 12. 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We'll be listening to a brief piece from Arvo Pärt before the end of the show, keeping it centered around Northern Europe for this morning. This is Beatus Petronius, performed by the Sinfonietta Riga with the Latvian Radio Choir, all under the baton of the mighty Tonu Kaljust, one of the regular collaborators of Arvo Pärt. This was put out on ECM Records in 2012. Stay tuned. This is Arvo Pärt to close out Serial Music. Up next will be Matthew Rivera for Out to Lunch.

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My name is Sam Seliger. This is a pre-recorded episode of Sin Fronteras, scheduled to air on Wednesday, February 22nd, 2023 at noon. Today we'll be listening to live recordings from Mongo Santa Maria, beginning with one done in Vegas in 89. It doesn't include the full personnel, but I know that it's got, in addition to Santa Maria on the congas, E.J. Allen on trumpet and Sam Fernace on the reeds. It opens with Mañana Wilson, followed by So Frito.

0: Mungo Santa Maria, live at the Four Queens Hotel in Las Vegas, Nevada, 1989. Next, we'll be going to another live recording from Mungo here on Sin Fronteras on the original FM, WKCR-FM New York, and WKCR-HD1 on the air at 89.9 and online at WKCR.org, where our playlists are also posted. Once again, this is a pre-recorded program scheduled to air on Wednesday, February the 22nd, 2023. Should be just before 1 p.m. We'll continue with a recording from 78. This is live at the Avery Fisher Hall in New York City. Don't have the band as well, but after the interesting intro follows is Asika, followed by Bomboro Kina Kina.
1: His grandfather was a slave, and he is imbued and was imbued with all of the beauty and the texture of African tonality and rhythm. He came to this country in 1950, and one of his first hits was Watermelon Man. He did something that was tremendously important. He popularized that conga. These congas are played all over in every Latino community in the United States because of this man. Today, in every barrio of the United States, you will hear these things being played summer, winter, fall, and spring. Ladies and gentlemen, a warm round of applause for Mr. Mungo Santa Maria.

Alfredo. Thank you very much. 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Now we're going to bring a wonderful singer, Hector Laponte. We're going to sing it for you, composed by Jorge Zamora. We're going to do it. Our next lesson is going to be singing by a wonderful vocalist, Hector Laponte, and a new composition by a good friend of mine, Jorge Zamora, Bomboro Quiña Quiña.

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1: 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Thank you very much, thank you. Now I want to do a beautiful song featuring Don Harry and Flood and also Alan Hoyt. Song for you.

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Alan Hoy and Bill O'Connor on piano. How about Bill? Thank you. Now we're going to do another song, really popular, featuring our drummer and timbales, and also checker Steve Berrio, also Doug Harris and soprano sax, Bill O'Connor and piano, and Mambo Mongo.

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And one of the people that made that popular, and it's one of the gentlemen that Mongo played with, it was a trio of Mongo, Willie Bobo, ladies and gentlemen, from the West Coast, Cal!

0: Mondo Santa Maria.
1: Mongo Santa Maria, live at Avery Fisher Hall, 1978. Up next, we'll go to a concert from 88. This is live in Berlin at Club Quasimodo. This band includes Bob Quaranta on the piano, Ray Vega on the trumpet, Bobby Porcelli on alto and Barry sax, Mitch Froman on flute, tenor sax, and soprano sax, Ruben Rodriguez on the bass, Johnny Almandra on timbales, Niguene Hernandez on güiro and bongo. It opens with Quiet Fire, followed by Tropical Breeze and Kathy's Waltz.

Thank you very much. Gracias, Berlin. We open up tonight's set with a composition by Willie Allen entitled Quiet Fire, and that will be on our next Concord Picante LP entitled Soca Mi Nice. This last composition which we just played for you is a composition entitled Tropical Breeze, which will also be on our next Concord Picante LP. Right now we're going to follow up with another composition which will be on our next Concord Picante LP, and this is entitled Kathy's Waltz, and it's a composition by a piano player, Mr. Bob Quaranta. And you turn the piano a little bit down on the piano monitor. Thank you. Thank you.

Mungo Santa Maria, live in Germany, 1988. 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My name is Sam Seliger. It should be a little after 2 p.m. here on what is supposed to be Wednesday, February 22nd, 2023. It's a pre-recorded episode, and we've been listening to live recordings of Mungo Santa Maria. We'll finish now with a selection of tunes from a live album recorded at Jazz Alley in Seattle, Washington, in 1990. The first track we'll hear, Como Candela, followed by Bonita, Manteca, and Ponce.

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My name is Sam Seliger. Welcome to Extended Technique. This is a pre-recorded episode scheduled to air on Thursday, January the 16th, 2025. It should be right around 3 p.m. I'm really excited to bring you this show today. I'm going to be presenting a compilation album from the composer-run record label and concert producer Indexical, based in Santa Cruz, California. The release is called The Real World, Pile of Debris. It was released back in 2019, Christmas Day that year. And it compiles a series of live recordings made across that year by artists through the Indexical concert production apparatus. These run through a variety of musical idioms, but they typically fall somewhere under the umbrella of experimental music and extended technique. This is a long digital-only album, so we'll see just how far we get through these recordings, most of which run in the 20 to 30 minute range. We'll skip the first recording, which is just an excerpt, and begin with a recording of a performance made on March 10th of 2019 by James Ilgenfritz and Kyle Bruckman. The title for this is just simply Live, as many of them are, and this one will run about 27 minutes.

Thank you.

Once again, James Ilgenfritz and Kyle Bruckman live in March of 2019, a live recording for Indexical. We'll go now to the third track from this release, which also comes in a video version. This is by the group Tongue Depressor. That's the duo of violinists Henry Birdsey and Zach Rowden. This one was performed on May the 3rd, also of 2019, at Wind River in Santa Cruz, California. It's also an untitled performance, and it lasts 21 minutes and 30 seconds.

Tongue Depressor, a live performance from May 2019 at Wind River in Santa Cruz. Again, that's the duo of Henry Birdsey and Zach Rowden with a performance for the Indexical, composer-run record producer, concert producer, and record label. We'll go now to the next performance or recording, performance recording on this release, which again is titled The Real World, Pile of Debris. Here on WKCR, this is by the guitar and violin duo of Marcia Bassett and Samara Lubelski. This is a performance from August 17th of 2019. We'll take us a little past the hour, so now would be a pretty good time to let you know that you're listening to The Original FM, WKCR FM New York and WKCR HD1, on the air at 89.9 and online at WKCR.org, where our playlists are also posted. My name is Sam Seliger. It's a few minutes before 4 p.m. here on this Thursday, January the 16th, 2025. This is a pre-recorded program, so we can't take any calls at the moment, but I hope you are enjoying the selections. Now, here's Marcia Bassett and Samara Lubelski, a live recording from August 2019 for Indexical.

Wow, how about that, huh? That was the duo again of Marcia Bassett and Samara Lubelski, a live performance from August 17th, 2019, produced by Indexical, and released on their live recordings compilation later that year titled The Real World Pile of Debris. Once again, you're listening to the original FM WKCR. The name of the program is Extended Technique. This is a pre-recorded program, once again scheduled to air on Thursday, January the 16th. We'll continue now on to the next recording from this composition, this one from the very same day, also August the 17th, performance by Ordinary Blood, the artist moniker of Danny J, a New York-based artist who works on both photography and music making, using photographic darkroom, bookmaking, and a variety of drone and keyboard instruments. Once again, Ordinary Blood.

again, Ordinary Blood, the project of experimental artist Danny J. The performance in Santa Cruz, California on August the 17th, 2019, from the compilation on Indexical Records, The Real World, Pile of Debris, here on WKCR. We'll go now to the next recording on this compilation. This is from artist Asha Tamarisa from about 2 months later. That's October the 19th, 2019. This one does in fact have a title. It's called To Ocean.

Once again, that was Asha Tamirisa with Two Ocean, a live performance from October of 2019 in Santa Cruz, California, released on the compilation album The Real World, Pile of Debris by Indexical, a composer-run record label and concert producer. 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My name is Sam Seliger. This is a pre-recorded episode of Extended Technique, scheduled to air on Thursday, January the 16th, 2025. We've got about 1 hour left in this afternoon's program. So we're going to go towards the end of the album here. This is a duet by the wonderful New York-based violinist Gabby Fluke-Mogul with musician Tom Weeks. This one was performed on May the 3rd, 2019. It is just called Live.

Once again, that was a live recording by Gabby Fluke Mogul and Tom Weeks, recorded in Santa Cruz, California, May of 2019. It's from the compilation released by Indexical called The Real World Pile of Debris. You've been listening to Extended Technique here on WKCR. My name is Sam Seliger. It's been such a pleasure to be with you this afternoon. We've got one final recording from this compilation to play for you. This is a live performance by Beast Nest. That's the project of experimental musician Sharmi Basu. It is also just titled Live, and it should take us right about up to the hour.

Listening there from Hank Mobley's Turnaround, East of the Village. We're going to be focusing on the music of Barry Harris today. It's going to be a wonderful show. Back today, live in the studio after being away last week. It's been a hectic time for me finishing up a senior thesis here. That's right. I'm coming to the end of college. I'm trying not to think too much about that. So we're going to listen to the greats today. That is Mr. Barry Harris himself, who I think bears no introduction. We're going to get right back into the music as quickly as possible. This next song, also from the Turnaround, features Freddie Hubbard. Mobley is, of course, on the tenor sax, Hubbard on the trumpet. Barry Harris is on the piano, Paul Chambers on the bass, Billy Higgins is on the drums. You can call in at 212-854-9920. That's 212-854-9920. As always, good to be back. We're going to hear lots of stuff today from Hank Mobley, Dexter Gordon, Coleman Hawkins, Carmel Jones, some large group work, not large group, sextet group by Barry Harris, which I'm particularly excited about, but more about that later. Up next is The Good Life.

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I'm your host, Zachary Vanderslice, focused on the music of Barry Harris this evening. The best pianist ever, and I think there's always a joy in his music that, well, we'd all need about now. The Coleman Hawkins recording is with Bill Berry on the trumpet, Snooky Young as well. Irby Green is on the trombone. Coleman Hawkins is on the tenor. Barry Harris is, of course, on the piano. Buddy Catlett is on the bass, and Eddie Locke is on the drums. We're going to continue from Carmel Jones's album, Jayhawk Talk, which is always a fun album to me. Jayhawk Talk, we'll hear the eponymous song with Carmel Jones, Jimmy Heath, George Tucker, and Roger Humphreys. Here it is.

I'm a Fool to Want You, Dexter Gordon, on the album Clubhouse, featuring Freddie Hubbard on the trumpet. Bob Cranshaw on the bass. Bun Tucker is on there as well. One of the other songs on the album, Billy Higgins is on the drums. That one recorded May the 27th of 1965. What we turn to now is one of Dexter Gordon's best albums, That's Getting Around. We're going to hear first Manhattan Carnival from The Music to Black Orpheus. Great movie soundtrack and great movie overall, I'd say. Dexter Gordon's joined there by Hutchinson, Harris, Bob Cranshaw, and Billy Higgins again. This one recorded just a few days later on May the 28th of 65. Here is that Bonfa song, Manhattan Carnival.

Heartaches, Dexter Gordon on Getting Around. You're listening to WKCR FM New York and WKCR HD. We're focused on the music of Barry Harris today. We're hearing him in a period of the late 1960s, which, well, there's still some good jazz being played in the city, but, well, a little bit less of it as time goes on. I shouldn't say good jazz. I should say bebop, which I happen to think is good jazz. But there's lots of good things happening in the city. I don't want to disparage too much. This Dexter Gordon album is with him, along with Bobby Hutcherson, Barry Harris, Bob Crenshaw, and Billy Higgins. I bring up what's playing in the city at the time for the sole reason that what we're going to hear next is a live recording from the great spot known as the Five Spot. That's Lonnie Hiller on the trumpet, Charles McPherson on the alto sax, Barry Harris on the piano, Ray McKinney on the bass, Billy Higgins is on the drums. They're going to perform Here's That Rainy Day.

Charles McPherson live at the five spot, joined by Barry Harris there, along with Ray McKinney and Billy Higgins filling out the rest of the rhythm section. Lonnie Heiler joins Charles McPherson. He's on the trumpet and McPherson, of course, on the saxophone. We're continue with another wonderful saxophonist. That's Illinois Jacquet. Barry Harris playing with all of the great old legends here. Illinois Jacquet is joined by Ben Tucker on the bass. Alan Dawson is on the drums, recorded on March the 26th of 1968. We're going to hear their version of On the Sunny Side of the Street before we turn to Barry Harris in Sextet on the album Luminescence.

Dance of the Infidels, the Barry Harris Sextet there on the album Luminescence. We're going to hear the title track in just a moment. Slide Hampton is on the trombone. Junior Cook is on the tenor sax. Pepper Adams on the baritone. Barry Harris is, of course, on the piano, joined by Bob Cranshaw and Lenny McBrown on the bass and drums, respectively. This one recorded in 1967, a little bit further outside the scope of what this show normally covers. I think we were often stuck from 55 to 65. And I was thinking, well, let's get out of it a little bit. And Barry Harris is no better way to do that than the other. Up next, again, is that title track, Luminescence.

off minor Barry Harris's sextet on the album Bullseye, one of my favorite from Barry Harris, although Berengo, the song we heard before it, is the song I prefer. That features Kenny Dorham on the trumpet, Charles McPherson is on the tenor sax, Pepper Adams on the baritone, Barry Harris on the piano, Paul Chambers on the bass, Bill Higgins on the drums. That one from 1968. Apologies that I'm a little bit quieter on today's show. I am stuck in the purgatory, that is, deciding whether I'm going to wake up tomorrow sick and being convinced that I will. It's still not happening. But there's a little bit more room for the music. We got up next James Moody with Barry Harris on Don't Look Away Now. This one recorded just a few months later in early February 1969. It's Moody on the saxophone, Barry Harris on the piano, Bob Cranshaw is on the electric bass, Alan Dawson is on the drums. Here is When I Fall in Love.